0: was, and never drop the kids off with a relative, which was the supposed plan.
1: The baby was born in July of this year. Who leaves a baby alone like that?
0: That's the judge talking with 29-year-old Natalie Belizaire, who denied any wrongdoing. Police were waiting for her when her cruise ship returned.
2: Fox's Evan Brown in Miami. Wall Street, the major indexes ended the day mixed. The Dow minus 443, the Nasdaq up 63, the S&P off 19. The price of Brent crude, the international standard, closed above $103 a barrel. I'm Lee Silasera. This is Fox News.
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8: What's up, America? I am Rich Valdez, filling in for the great one, Mark Levin. You know the phone number, 877-381-3811, 877-381-3811. And Mark will be with you guys tomorrow. I'm happy to be here with you guys. And we're discussing a number of things, right? You've got the big news today, President Trump hosting Hispanics from all across America for Hispanic Heritage Month. Kudos to El Trumpito. He was gracious enough to send me an invitation. Thank you, Mr. President, for the invitation. And always honored by that. And we will discuss that in a little bit more detail later, my thoughts on that. But I want to also talk about this attempted terror attack that occurred over the skies from Dubai to Israel. That was an amazing story. These passengers heroically breaking into the cockpit to, you know, disarm this crazed co-pilot that stabbed the pilot and made things, I don't know, like a nosedive, right? 18,000 feet trying to crash the plane. You've got a plumber that came to the rescue. President Trump weighing in on this as well. Let me see. Mr. Cut 19, there we go. And just really, really an amazing thing. Listen to what President Trump had to say.
9: And what do you think the pilot was trying to do?
10: I think it's an incredible story. It seems, I mean, I can relate the story, but you're better off getting it from him. But by this time, I guess they have a lot of fake stories out there, and, you know, you never know what's happening. But I did speak to Bibi Netanyahu at length about this event. And it seems as though the co-pilot was perhaps a terrorist or perhaps a whack job. And he stabbed the pilot. The pilot was in very bad shape. And I guess he still is in very bad shape. But he had the sense to, amazing, to, in a way he was a hero, to open the door. You know, those doors are solid steel. You can't get them open from outside. He was able to fall back and get the door open and scream. And a plumber, an Israeli plumber, never flew a plane, was rarely in planes, very rarely flew. An Israeli plumber saw what was happening, and strong, you know, when you lift pipe all day, you're strong. And he saw what was going on, he heard the screaming. He was toward the front, where you had security in the back, you know, you had security, and you had another flight crew. But they didn't have time. The plane was going sharply down at an unbelievable angle, so sharp that the rudder ripped off the back of the plane. The plane wasn't designed to go at a speed anywhere near that. And so it was well beyond its limits. And he ripped, with the G-forces as they were, he ripped this guy out of the seat, threw him back, the crowd got him, the passengers got him, grabbed him. And having never flown apart a plane, he took the stick, lifted it up, and leveled out the plane before it crashed. Now, this is the story that I heard. I don't know if it's true, but that's the story that I got from Bibi and from a couple of probably early. I don't know if you've heard that story yet.
8: So that is El Trompito Donaldus Magnus, the 45th and 47th president of these United States. And he's letting you know what went down. Again, it's the same story I just told you. And I found it to be remarkable. And again, like him, I don't know if it's true. That's what I've heard. It sounds like, you know, what do you do if you're in this plane and you see this going down? I don't know how long I'm going to sit there and watch this go on before I go, hey, it's either we take a risk or we all freaking go down, right? And to me, that's kind of how it goes. And oftentimes, I forget the psychological name for this, but that whole, I think it's called bystander effect. And people will just sit there thinking somebody else is going to do something. And ultimately, nothing happens, or it happens way too late. And then there was a famous case many years ago about a woman who was attacked in New York City. And everybody was like, oh, I guess no, somebody else will do it. No, I guess no, that guy's going to jump in. No, they're going to call. And everybody, you know, kind of kicked the can down the road. And this is not how life should be. So kudos to this plumber. Kudos to the flight crew that was on board doing what they had to do. And again, kudos to this guy letting these guys, you know, barge into the cockpit. Because that's how you save the day, right? Otherwise, you're screwed. Anyway, I see we have some people that want to weigh in on this. Let's go right ahead. Let's go to Harriet calling us from Brooklyn, New York, my old stomping grounds, WABC. Go right ahead, Harriet.
11: Rich, it's a pleasure speaking with you, and I love you and Mark Levin.
8: Thank you.
11: Rich, the American people don't understand the Nazi connection, the Islamic Nazi connection that goes back to World War II. This is a continuous battle of the Nazi regime. What happened on that
8: Harriet,
11: plane?
8: Speak up just a little bit so that everybody can hear you.
11: Oh, okay. Can you hear me better now?
8: Yeah, it sounds the same. Go for it.
11: Okay, here, let me try this. Let me try this.
8: Now we're talking. Move that microphone closer to your mouth.
11: World War II,
8: Nazi connection.
11: Right. Haj Amin el-Husseini was considered by Adolf Hitler. He was the Mufti of Jerusalem that the British appointed, but then they tried to get rid of him in 1937. He joined Hitler. He was considered by Hitler an honorary Aryan. He recruited 100,000 Muslim fighters to fight against the Allies during World War II. This is a battle that continues. People don't understand. He was the progenitor of Hamas and any kind of radical Islamic group. The president has got to understand when he's talking to Mandani, that he's talking to a potential assassin, because this guy is a radical Muslim who was screaming Hamas, Hamas, when he was a rapper before he was the mayor of the city of New York. And now, a strange election, he is the mayor, and he is a danger to Western civilization. He is the continuation of Haj Amin, the honorary Aryan that Hitler appointed, 100,000 Muslim fighters.
8: Well, let me say this, Harriet, that I think Mayor Mamdani is definitely sympathetic to people that are very extreme this way. I think he's been careful about the positions that he takes. He's not mainstream by any means, right? He's a radical. But I don't know that I can pin him being a radical jihadist on him just yet. But time will tell. I think he definitely has embraced radical jihadists around him. Like this man, Siraj, the imam that was related to the 1993 bombing, and others. this is problematic, to say the least. So I don't disagree with you on everything. I just would be cautious to put that that label on him that way. But you, I think you're right in that there is a big connection between the Nazis and their work to eliminate the Jews in Europe and what we're seeing today, right? You know, when I was not alive, it was a fight in Europe against the Jews in Europe. And now, when I am alive, to make it very simple in Kamala Harris-esque terms, this is the fight we see today. Today we're watching a fight where you are seeing Islamists that have been radicalized fighting to eliminate the Jews. And the first step of that radicalization, I would say, usually looks like defending their turf. And this is how the Marxists have always operated, right? This is why when Mark Levin uses the term Islamo-Marxist or Islamo-Fascist, and Rush Limbaugh used the term Islamo-Nazi, they're hitting the nail on the head. This is not every Muslim. I've grown up with many Muslims, and that was not their goal in life. But there is an active movement amongst them trying to get this done. And it seems to be growing, and it seems to have some gravitas. So I think that it's important, like you said, to highlight what's going on so that the public in general is aware of what's happening, so that they know, hey, listen, we need to know what this threat looks like. Because I grew up in Brooklyn, New York, moved when I was 12 to Jersey, and I can tell you that there were Muslims around me all the time. And nobody was strapping bombs to themselves. There were, these things were not happening but for the Iranians hijacking like TWA flights. Fast forward 40 something years, and here we are where this is commonplace now, right? It's not even jarring anymore to hear the headline right here. I'm looking at it. Israel confirms arrest of pilot who attempted jihadist terror attack with Israel bound plane. These are things that you tend to, you see, and you don't jump out of your chair. It's like, oh shoot. Yeah, that happened. Of course it happened. There's a lot of people putting bad juju into the air. Harriet, thanks for the call. Shout out to WABC. Let us continue to WMAL country and go with, is it flute or flute in D.C.?
12: Just playing flute like an instrument, yes.
8: All How right. Doing this I'm doing well, sir. Go right ahead.
12: Yes. It's always a pleasure to speak with you. And I wanted to speak on Thank the you. Hijack attempt today. Because, you know, it's, you know, the bad thing about it, first, hats off to those passengers that were able to rescue and save the plane and level it off and come to, well, you know, the best landing that they could instead of total destruction. But the thing is that when something like a war takes place, it's not just a war, it's the subplots that go, that ripple away from the war. You know, it, by mm-hmm. something like that happening, they may have been under the command of some Iranian situation or authority, but it's just the devastation of taking a plane out of the sky and then taking it to the ground. And they, you know, use that type of effect because of just the devastation of it. Everyone's right. life is lost in that manner. And that's the worst thing about war because of the
8: Yeah, and, well, really, and that's the definition of terrorism, Flute, right? They want to make sure that people are afraid. Hey, you're not safe. You think you're going on vacation or on business to that big, beautiful city named Dubai? Guess what? We might have one of your pilots compromise, and he might come out with a knife and kill the other pilot and try to tank your airplane. I mean, talk about a psychological attack on Jewish people. This is it. Thankfully, like I said, the Jewish people are trained. You know, they've been through it. It's not their first rodeo. And they're prepared to fight back. You have to be tough because this isn't for the weak. And I think you raise a very, very good point. Flute, I want to thank you for your call. I'm going to take a pause right here. We're coming back. It's Rich Valdez sitting in for the great one, Mark Levin.
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15: While much of the world stays silent, the great pastor John Hagee has been a steadfast voice for Israel for decades. And in his important new book, God's Prophetic Clock, he lays out the clear biblical timeline we're watching unfold right now. The book tells you how Israel was reborn in a single day in 1948, just as the prophet said. Jerusalem reunited under Jewish control in 1967. Nations of the earth turning against the Jewish people. These aren't random events. They're the signs from

0: We've got a clip here from Itzhak Lieber. He was on the Fly Dubai flight today saying, hey, look, there's a crazy man with a knife. This is one of those things that just amazes me, right? I don't get up every day thinking I'm going to deal with something like this. But these people, they all had to deal with this. Check this out.
1: We are here on the plane for Dubai. We are here on the plane. There was a crazy man with a knife who stabbed one of the pilots. We jumped and helped the pilot. Friends, everything is okay. Friends, everything is okay now. As you can see, we are landing in Saudi Arabia. You can see I'm fine. That's it. We'll see in a few minutes what will happen when we land.
0: We're going to see in a few minutes what happens when we land. Well, they got the bad guy. They got the other guy that was injured, the other pilot that he stabbed. Man, wild stuff. If this isn't evidence of how serious things have gotten, I don't know what is. Give me your thoughts on this. 877-381-3811. Let's go to Miami and check in with John. John, go right ahead. 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
2: Hey, Rich Valdez with an S. I miss your show at night. You know, I used to be always excited driving my truck through the GW Bridge pretty much at night listening to you.
0: Oh, thank you.
2: But, yeah, definitely, you know, I was listening to the Chris Plant show earlier today, and a caller called in and brought up a pretty valid point about how these Muslims are also, you know, allowed to fly planes. There should be some more of a stricter, I don't know, some sort of checks and balances with these guys getting pilot licenses. You get what I'm saying?
0: Yeah, I mean, I think the issue with that is, you know, you have this radical Islamization is even affecting the people in Islamic countries, right? This is an airline that came out of Dubai. Dubai is one of the countries, along with Saudi Arabia, that has, I think they've effectively banned any financial aid for students that want to study abroad in England. And the reason being, they're saying, we're not going to help you. We're not going to pay for school if you go to school in the UK. It's because they're coming back radicalized. So, you know, if you talk to the Muslims in Dubai, in Saudi Arabia, they're usually the first ones to tell you that they have a terrorism problem, because it's just like the same problem we have, right? The same one the Jews have. These people are not, they're not content until they're killing someone, right? This is what they stand for. And when I say these people, I mean the radical Islamists. It's not just Muslims. So I think you can have Muslims that fly planes all day, but I don't think there's a test that you could give, right? And just say, hey, listen, are you a radical Islamist terrorist? I think that's the question, right, that we would want to ask, and I don't think anybody's going to answer that honestly. So I understand what you're saying, but I don't think there's any way of enforcing something like that, because it would be, you know, it would be biased in many ways. The bigger issue here is, how do we prevent it, and how do we police it, right? And I think in the United States, they used a lot of intelligence gathering, things of that nature. I think these are the things that we have to ratchet up and work with these partners in Saudi Arabia, in Dubai, anywhere else that we have a shared goal of eliminating radical Islamist terrorists. John in Miami, thanks for listening to my show. By the way, new show every night on my iHeart feed. Check that out when you get a chance. Rich Valdez, This Is America. And I'll give you an update on that and everything else when we come back. It's Rich Valdez sitting in for the great one, Mark Levin.
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5: Fox News, I'm Carmen Roberts. A co-pilot stabs the captain of a flight from the UAE to Israel before passengers stormed the cockpit and stabilized the jet that had plunged 16,000 feet in 1 minute.
6: Israeli Prime Minister Benjamin Netanyahu saying not only was the attacker trying to deliberately sabotage the plane's systems, but he thinks he was attempting to crash the plane.
5: Fox's Jeff Paul in Tel Aviv. The jet made an emergency landing in Saudi Arabia where the Saudis arrested the co-pilot. A Pentagon official confirms hackers breached the military's personnel database.
7: Hackers got information like social security numbers and details about employment for nearly 3 million personnel.
5: Fox's Jill Nato, the Pentagon is notifying affected personnel, and the Supreme Court allows Tennessee to go ahead with the execution of Krista Gayle Pike. 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

All right, amigos, welcome back. It's Rich Valdez filling in for the great one, Mark Levin. Mark will be with you guys tomorrow. You know the phone number. I want to get to your calls, 877-381-3811, 877-381-3811. And we're talking about this amazing incident, right, that happened in the air.

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1: All right, amigos, welcome back. It's Rich Valdez filling in for the Great One, Mark Levin, tonight, taking your calls as well. 877-381-3811, 877-381-3811. And I opened the broadcast today offering a word of thanks to President Trump for personally inviting me to the White House to celebrate Hispanic Heritage Month. There was a reception at the White House today. I was honored to be invited to it, and a number of people were in attendance, and President Trump spoke. He spoke about the importance of Hispanics and their contributions to America. And these are, I think, important times for people, you know, that are Hispanic, right? Just like people of other cultures enjoy their celebrations when they're recognized in the White House or through parades and whatnot. Everybody likes to have pride in something, as long as it's not Pride Month. All right. I'm going to get hit hard for that one. But I want you to hear what President Trump said at the event in the White House earlier today. Listen to this.
2: But I'm thrilled to have you at the White House celebrating National Hispanic Heritage Month. That's what we're here for. That's what we're here for. See, now, today, I said that a little late in the speech, but I pardon myself, but I think getting out of Iraq is a very big deal. But the press will say tomorrow, he rambled for 20 minutes about unrelated subjects to Hispanics. It's actually very related, because it's good for our country. Very good. They say he didn't get to the Hispanic Heritage Month for over 15 minutes. How terrible. He's terrible. That's crazy. These people are crazy. But we honor the countless Hispanic American patriots throughout our history who have been among the greatest champions of faith, family, and our God-given freedoms. You really are. You're amazing.
1: President Trump, you're amazing. And what's interesting about this is that you've got people that don't understand the importance. And what I mean by this is an election year, right? Of course, this is something that's been celebrated by everybody, every last president. President Reagan made this National Hispanic Heritage Month. Back before that, I think it was National Hispanic Heritage Day. And he made a month out of it. And little by little, we've seen more and more Hispanics become more and more conservative. So my thinking here is, if you were at the event, you know about the event, you have a Hispanic heritage story, I want to hear from you. The number is 877-381-3811, 877-381-3811. Now, the reason I'm taking a moment to talk about this is because there's been a lot of discussion about how Hispanics are going to vote in this upcoming election. And I think that it's an important topic, just like Democrats talking about how African Americans are going to vote or anything else, because, or white women, right, who tend to love Bernie Sanders. These things have as much political implication as they do the actual celebration of Hispanic innovation in America. So I see we've got somebody that was just at this event. Tony's calling us from Washington, D.C. Tony, go right ahead. WMAL. You're on with Rich Valdez, Mark Levin Show.
3: Hey, yeah, so I just left the White House. There's like over 250 Hispanic leaders from all around the country who came in. And I mean, I heard the clip you just played, but you should have heard the cheers in the room when Trump mentioned Venezuela, right? Mm-hmm. All the Hispanics are so like overwhelmed, you know, the Maduro regime. It was a pipe dream that we would ever get rid of that horrible regime. And the cheers in the room were ecstatic when they mentioned that. And also when he brought Marco Rubio, the first and highest ranking Hispanic official in the entire world. Marco Rubio joined the stage with him. So there's definitely a lot of energy, a lot of excitement, and it was an honor to be there.
1: You know, Tony, this is one of those things that I think goes underrepresented. And I only say that because I am biased, right? I am a Hispanic Latino, liberty-loving Latino, as they call me here. And this is an important thing, not only for elections, but I think for the reality of our movement, right? When you have a movement, whether it's MAGA or MAHA or many of these movements, faith and family and freedom, a commitment to law and order, these are things that are somewhat universal, and they shouldn't be controversial, yet somehow the media and culture have made them controversial. Or is that just me? Am I spending too much time in my bubble?
3: No, absolutely. And I think, Marco Rubio said it best when he took the stage during the event. He said, Hispanic Americans, we are Americans. And at the end of the day, we're proud to be Americans. We come here searching for the American dream. And I definitely think that the Democrats are underestimating the awareness and the fear that a lot of Hispanic Americans have around the issues of socialism and communism. And so when they say democratic socialism and they think that's a cool buzzword, that's their new slogan, a lot of Latinos, they get Stockholm syndrome. They get scared.
1: Yeah. Now, I for those who don't know, President Trump used this event to be the first group of consequence to reveal the new White House ballroom and what it looks like at present. What was that like, Tony?
3: Oh yeah, it was super cool when President Trump announced that he was going to let the Hispanic coalition be the first citizens to walk on the ballroom floor. Was super cool. Unfortunately, Secret Service didn't allow us to bring our phones to that part of the part of the trip, obviously for security reasons. But yeah, no, it's massive. And the event itself was held in the current ballroom. And you know, he joked. Obviously, he owns Mar-a-Lago. He owns various Trump properties all around the world that host big events. And he joked, he said, this isn't a ballroom. This is like a cocktail reception. The main ballroom is the one we're building. But, you know, the White House is beautiful and historic of a landmark as it is. It was built 250 some odd years ago, right? And additions have been made to it over the years. But, you know, it really shows in the size and the scale of the building. And that's why they took over the Eisenhower building and they're continuing to expand. But he also spoke about the architecture in the White House, that basically the White House was falling apart.
1: As a builder, I think he notices things that a lot of us don't notice when he's walking around. I see how he remarks on a lot of things. And it's remarkable that, you know, I saw him go to Saudi Arabia once. He said, that's amazing marble. I laughed, but it's the details that he notices that I don't. Now, Tony, I want to ask you one more question before we go. Talk to me about the Hispanic Heritage Month. Is this the biggest event of the month? Are there more coming up? What's in store?
3: Yeah, so Hispanic Heritage Month, right? It starts on September 15th. It goes all the way to October 14th, and my organization, Latino Wall Street, along with a coalition of other Hispanic leaders, we're hosting the first Hispanic Heritage Gala at the Andrew Mellon Auditorium a block away from the White House. So that's happening October 14th to close out the month. We also hosted the Hispanic Heritage Summit at Telemundo Studios in Miami, Florida to start the month.
1: You got a whole lot going on, brother.
3: For Hispanic excellence. Yeah.
1: I like that. Hispanic excellence. Tony, I got to pause right here, but I appreciate it. Shout out to you and your people at Latino Wall Street. And amigos, we are going to continue this conversation straight ahead. Don't go anywhere.
0: Much Lovin.
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1: All right, welcome back. Mark Levin Show, Rich Valdez keeping you company tonight. And we're talking about a number of things. The attempted terror attack on this Israeli flight, Dubai flight going into Israel. We're talking about Hispanic Heritage Month at the White House today. Talking about AI and a couple of other things we're going to throw into that mix. I had a conversation with one of the top psychologists and psychiatrists, former psychiatrist now because he's now a executive life coach. But Dr. Keith Ablow joined me, and we talked about a number of things. And one of the things that we talked about was Lindsey Clancy, and we were talking about his critique of the mental health system. And in doing that, he mentioned how he had a patient that was the son of a president, and he didn't want to give too much information, but some of this information was already made public because that son of the president had a laptop and was recording their sessions. Turns out that he was leaking this stuff all through the laptop and, you know, compromising that doctor-patient relationship. Not the doctor. The patient was doing that to himself. So I had a conversation with him, and I have a very quick clip, not to break my arm patting myself on the back or giving a shameless plug here, but very interesting choice of words Dr. Keith Ablow had for his patient, Hunter Biden. Listen to this.
18: Similarly, Hunter Biden had some substance abuse problems years ago, but I think those labels and the videos and the images of him travel with him despite whatever progress he have made. And I try to stay cognizant of that despite, you know, engaging in the fodder from time to time out of ignorance and out of, you know, just not really understanding everything. But I want you to tell us a little bit about how that unfolded in the best way that you can.
19: Well, you know, for years, people have come to see me from many different places and many different places in life. And because they're suffering, they don't care what my politics are. Hunter Biden's and mine are very different, maybe diametrically opposed. But nonetheless, it later became known because his laptop became known and everything on it, including, you know, his recording of sessions with me that I didn't know he was doing, being on there. So it became known, hey, you treated Hunter Biden. Yes, I did. And I would treat anybody, by the way, who came to me sincerely saying, I need help. So it doesn't matter what your politics are. That's kind of a nice thing about psychiatry or, for that matter, coaching. You render care to those who ask for it. And it's purifying in that way because you don't have to worry about the rest of it. Now, he happened to leave a laptop here, which I asked him to pick up many times. Now, part of his narrative, which I like to say, I don't know what his diagnosis was before. I won't share that because I can't. He might qualify for like a scumbag diagnosis only because he's saying that somehow I might be complicit. He wrote a Substack article. Well, maybe Keith Ablow somehow gave the laptop to the authorities. He knows that's not true.
1: So Hunter knows it's not true. We're back live with me, Rich Valdez, and that's a clip from my show, Rich Valdez, This Is America, where I had an exclusive with Dr. Keith Ablow, and we talked about Lindsey Clancy and her attorney, as well as that little clip explaining his background with Hunter Biden as a patient and Hunter outing him as his doctor, which is such an odd turn of events. But the bigger part of the discussion, if you want to hear it, it's available online, richvaldez.com. But it circles around the stunning claims that Lindsey Clancy's defense attorney made yesterday in court. And we're going to talk about that in the upcoming hour. But apparently she was on trial for murder and of her three children. And they were trying to figure out whether she was going to get the mental hospital or if she was going to get, you know, the death penalty. And guess what? Now he's saying, we don't even know if she killed him. I mean, it's just absolutely crazy what's going on. So definitely get ready for that conversation. That's coming up in the next hour. But if you want to weigh in on anything, whether it comes to the pilots that saved the day versus the pilot that was trying to kill everybody aboard the Fly Dubai flight, or the AI stuff, or the Hispanic Heritage event at the White House, feel free to call 877-381-3811. And I see we have a call from David. David is in Westchester, New York. David, go right ahead. You're on with Rich Valdez.
20: Hey, Rich. So, you know, just what you just said. First of all, the pilots came, and second, that Israeli who had some experiences through television or whatever you want to call it, what he saw, how airplanes work, the controls. He's the one who stabilized.
1: I'm sorry. You said the pilot has experience in television?
20: There was an Israeli on board who rushed into the cockpit and put the controls in a better position to prevent the plane
1: from continuing to dive.
20: Yeah, the pilots came in afterwards. So just to give the American people an idea, you know, what it's like to have a military society like Israel, where there's so many people who are so cognizant of danger at any time, besides being trained in the IDF, you know. Some of these guys and women have been through many different wars, and the missile situation, these are hardened soldiers. The Israeli society, they are Spartans. These are the toughest tough. They're constantly under siege, constantly under pressure, to the point, I mean, they question whether they're going to, you know, survive.
1: Right. No, you listen, I get it. I remember when October 7th happened, and people were saying, you know, we ran to our, I forget what they call them, but like a safe room, a panic room, like a bomb shelter that's built into their homes. And the fact that they have that in, you know, modern day society is wild. You know, in America, people are buying those that were built in the World War I and World War II era. And it's not something that's readily available all the time. So, yeah, great point. And I agree that you have so many Israelis that, because of their compulsory service in the Israeli Defense Forces, everybody has paid their dues, right? Everybody has paid service to the country, which I think is a good thing. It keeps them prepared. And in reality, it's an absolute necessity in that part of the world, David.
20: Also, when they're on the streets, they're like the first, the Israelis are already, if there's a situation on any street in Israel, there's the people, the pedestrians, you know, some of them are highly trained soldiers, and they're going to know what to do. And the people aren't going to panic because they've been through so much. But the second point I wanted to make real quick is there needs to be much higher level vetting before certain people take positions where they're transporting people, whether you're a bus driver, whether you're a pilot, whether you're a ferry boat operator, captain. There should be, I think Mark Rubio should speak to Prime Minister Netanyahu, find out, because the Israelis have the highest vetting type of, not scenario.
1: Well, I would bet that after the events of yesterday or early this morning with this Dubai flight, you better believe that that's probably going to become the case, right? Just like we used to walk our family to the all the way to like the gate, and then 9/11 happened, and take your shoes off, you know, things changed. I think things are going to change drastically around who gets to become a pilot. That's just my guess. Anyway, David, thank you. The music means I gotta go. I appreciate it. Shout out to everybody in Westchester, New York. And it's Rich Valdez coming back for the Power Hour that's coming up right now. Hour number 3 of the Mark Levin Show. We're talking about Clancy. We got a bunch of other stuff to discuss. Don't go anywhere. Keep it locked right here. It's Rich Valdez in for Mark Levin, the great.
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26: Passengers storming the cockpit. I'm Lisa Lacera, Fox News. It happened after the co-pilot of a Fly Dubai jet traveling from the UAE to Israel began stabbing the captain, who lost control of the plane and went into a dive. President Trump says Israeli Prime Minister Benjamin Netanyahu told him a plumber was the first person through the cockpit door.
27: He ripped, with the G-forces as they were, he ripped this guy out of the seat, threw him back, the crowd got him, the passengers got him, grabbed him.
26: And the president says the plumber pulled up on the yoke, leveling the plane, which he knew how to do from watching a TV show. An off-duty flight crew landed the jet safely in Saudi Arabia, where the co-pilot was arrested. It's not clear if the man intended to take hostages or was intent on crashing the plane, which had many Israelis on board. The British prime minister points the finger at Iran over the incident that sparked a terror alert at a U.S.-run airbase.
28: Andy Burnham says there are strong indications Iran played a part in the events of Saturday night near RAF Fairfield. Five men arrested after masked figures were seen with vans near the airbase used for bombing runs on the Islamic Republic. It's the first time any government official has confirmed that suspicions point towards Tehran.
29: But of course, it remains an ongoing, complex and serious police investigation. And of course, we are working closely with our colleagues in the United States of America.
28: All arrested men remain under investigation but have been released on bail. Police found gasoline in the vans.
26: Fox's Jonathan Savage in London. A man has been arrested on suspicion of plotting an attack on the Texas Capitol building in Austin. Benny Caldera Jr. could face charges, including felony terroristic threat against a public servant. In a statement on social media, Governor Greg Abbott said Texas will not tolerate threats of violence against our Capitol. 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
26: Tennessee Senator Marsha Blackburn is suing former special counsel Jack Smith after she says her phone records were illegally obtained.
33: Senator Blackburn, who is running to be the next governor of Tennessee, claimed in her lawsuit that Smith violated her rights by getting the phone records. Her legal action seeks to have his appointment as special counsel declared unconstitutional and the phone records destroyed. Senator Blackburn's data, along with records from other Republican lawmakers, were part of a grand jury subpoena seeking them. It only revealed who lawmakers talked to, not the content of their conversations. Smith this week defended his investigative procedure in a Senate Judiciary Committee hearing, saying politics did not play a role in his work. Grinnell Scott. Fox News.
26: War Secretary Pete Hegseth has confirmed the military will cut 20% of its generals and admirals as he delivered what he's calling his State of the Force address. Hegseth made the announcement in his speech to junior officers and enlisted leaders at the Marine Corps base in Quantico, Virginia. A New York City judge says Mayor Zoran Mamdani's office mishandled the rollout of a new tax on luxury second homes and must start over.
4: Mayor Zoran Mamdani's so-called pied-à-terre tax is facing another setback after a Staten Island judge ruled that mailed notices to owners of second homes worth more than $5 million were, quote, arbitrary and capricious and in violation of the recipient's due process rights. Mamdani's office has filed an appeal which invokes an auto stay, meaning that the city can continue with the implementation of the tax and puts the judge's ruling on hold. A Mamdani spokesperson called the judge's decision wrong. The ruling came shortly after billionaire Steve Wynn and millionaire Wilbur Ross, who is the former U.S. Commerce Secretary, filed a lawsuit over the tax.
26: Fox's Tanya J. Powers in New York City. I'm Lisa Lucera. This is Fox News.
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1: What's up, America? I am Rich Valdez, Valdez with an S, at Rich Valdez on all of the social media. Welcome to the Mark Levin Show. Mark will be with you guys tomorrow. I am your humble servant filling in this evening. Happy to do it. Big shout out to somebody I like to call El Trompito, Donaldus Magnus, the 45th and 47th president of these United States. President Trump, he invited me to the White House today for the annual Hispanic Heritage event at the White House, and I want to thank him for that invitation. And we're talking about a number of things tonight. If you want to weigh in on this conversation, feel free. The number is 877-381-3811. Again, my name, Rich Valdez. That's Valdez with an S on all of the social media. If you want to give me a follow, my day job is where I host a show called Rich Valdez. This is America. Many of you have heard me on the radio over the years. Others, this is your first time. Welcome to the party. And I got a nickname from the great one, Mark Levin, some years ago. He called me Richie V, Mr. Call Screener, our liberty-loving Latino amigo. And it stuck with me throughout my radio career. So happy to be back in my old stomping grounds here on the Mark Levin Show, where I cut my teeth in talk radio. Mark Levin is one of my mentors and a friend who I love dearly. And I put that out there to say, don't get fresh when you call in, right? Don't disrespect the great one, because I'm bringing that smoke. Anyway, what am I talking about tonight? We're talking about a number of things. And part of the things we're talking about tonight, I want to talk a little bit Lindsey Clancy, some of the crimes, some of the spin-off crimes, right? There's been like some copycat murders. There's also, in addition to that, there's just a lot of crime, from little kids committing crime to people committing crimes against kids. It's just wild to see what's going on. I mean, I'll talk about this a little bit later, but a South Carolina mom is facing attempted murder charges because she stabbed her two young children, 3 years old and 6 years old. Then you got a 14-year-old boy who's facing a number of charges connected to an attack on a delivery woman in Staten Island, New York. I mean, just nuts. Then you got a mom who left four kids, including a two-month-old, alone to go on a cruise to the Bahamas. Who does that? I think that's literally what the judge said. So we're going to get into all those things a little bit later. We're also going to talk about what we've been talking about, right? The plane situation. What happened with this failed terror attempt in the Middle East in a flight from Dubai to Israel, to Tel Aviv. And we've been discussing that. We can continue on that. And I also want to get into, of course, the Hispanic Heritage event, if anybody wants to weigh in on that. And the Lindsey Clancy stuff, right? Her lawyer parading around yesterday, making all sorts of claims that she didn't do it, this, that, and the third. But where I want to start in this hour, in the Power Hour, is with the House. Cut number eight, the House passed a bill to deport illegal immigrants that have been convicted of any type of welfare benefits fraud. Listen to this.
10: On this vote, the yeas are 231, the nays are 186. The bill is passed. Without objection, a motion to reconsider is laid on the table.
1: Now, listen to that. 186 Democrats, I'm going to presume, voted against a bill that says if you're an illegal immigrant and you're convicted of benefit fraud, that you have to get deported. This is one of those bills that makes sense that you would think, that's not already a law? Right, exactly my point. But yet, somehow, you found Democrats that, 186 of them, that say, no, this is no good, no bueno. And one of those is none other than Senator Chris Van Hollen. Now, he didn't vote in the House bill, but he basically says deportations are racist. Listen to this.
11: And I do want to start, President Brett, with the observation you made about the target of the Trump administration's immigration policies, deportation policies, being primarily black and brown people.
1: So, listen, I saw this yesterday. I saw a clip. There's a Puerto Rican broadcaster that I follow on social media, who I respect, I like. I don't agree with his politics, but I think he's very good at what he does. And his name is Molusco, Spanish for mollusk. And he put a clip of a Puerto Rican guy in Orlando, Florida, Kissimmee, actually, to be more precise, who was, bird dogging, harassing, yelling at the ICE people that had somebody pulled over. And he's yelling at them, you don't have to show your documents, you don't have to listen to them, roll up your window, just drive away. And all of these things, again, I think are bad advice, right? And the guy's telling him, hey, stop it. And then the other guy tells him in Spanish, he's like, look, just take it easy, we're doing our jobs over here. And he's like, shame on you for being a nice person and being Hispanic at the same time, how dare you? You know, and he got very indignant, like Greta Thunberg. How dare you? How dare you? But anyway, they get into this back and forth, and then I look at the comments, and everybody's like, oh, it's always the ones that your own kind that do it to you. And I thought to myself, does anybody else do this? Maybe they do, but I can't imagine anybody going, oh, yes, I stole a car. Bro, and, I can't believe it. The cop was the same race as me, and he locked me up. Can you believe that? Like, of course. That's not, you don't get a pass because the cop is from the same place you are. Since when is that a thing? Right? That's not even a logical argument. But yet people want to say that and do that and make it seem like, cops that are black are supposed to support blacks that are committing crime. Cops that are Hispanic are supposed to support Hispanics that are committing crimes. I mean, the whole thing is bizarre to me, that logic. Where does that come from? Well, it comes from guys like Senator Chris Van Hollen. When you're saying things like this, that the majority of deportations are against black and brown people. Well, again, interesting position to take. I'm thinking the immigration problem that we have in America, is it because of an overwhelming amount of Irish or Ukrainian? And I'm being snide. Some might say yes. I'm sure there are people from those places, but I don't think that's the majority of people, right? If you ever rode a subway, I take the subway. I'm in New York City all the time. I took a subway the other day. I had to walk across that underground tunnel because it was ugly outside. And from, where you get off the shuttle on Broadway and over to the Port Authority side to 8th Avenue. And I must have passed three different women that were begging for money. And every one of those women was Middle Eastern. And had a sign and had little children next to her. And every one of the women that was with their children next to them that was Hispanic was selling fruit out of a shopping cart. Now, I don't know which ones were illegal immigrants and which ones weren't, but I would bet that they were all immigrants of some sort because they didn't look like they'd been here for a long time. And I'm thinking to myself, if the streets of New York City are flooded with people that are asking for help, maybe we have an immigration problem. Maybe we're letting too many people in that can't support themselves. That's racist all of a sudden? I think that's a wild thing to say. And it's the same argument that they made in the video that I was watching. The guy says, he's like, bro, they're Hispanic. Go bother somebody else. And I'm thinking, who are they supposed to bother? Right? I mean, don't we have a border with Mexico? Isn't there a bunch of people from Hispanic countries and others? I mean, during the Biden years, we saw them coming from Yemen. We saw them coming from everywhere. So I understand. But to make these claims, it doesn't really pass muster to me. It doesn't hold enough water. Anyway, AG Todd Blanche, he had a press conference today talking about 10 different foreign nationals that have been indicted for fraud. What kind of fraud? The type that doesn't exist if you ask our friends on the left. We're talking about voter fraud, election fraud. Where? Minnesota. Listen to this.
3: Today we are announcing that a federal grand jury returned indictments against 10 foreign nationals alleged to have committed unlawful voting and registration offenses in the state of Minnesota. In total, the grand jury's indictments include 9 counts of illegal voting by an alien and 9 counts of making a false claim of citizenship in order to register to vote. Charges include illegally voting in the general elections of 2022, 2024, and the midterm, the primary elections of August of this year, of August 2026. The defendants that have been charged include foreign nationals from Brazil, Ghana, and Liberia. So we have talked repeatedly about the importance of election integrity, and we're certainly not going to stop talking about that now. Voter fraud erodes the public's trust in our electoral system, and it's vital to our democratic process that we do everything that we can to restore that trust. The most basic way the Department of Justice can accomplish this restoration of trust is by working to make sure the only people voting in an election in the United States are American citizens who are eligible to vote.
1: Oh, that's Attorney General Todd Blanche, and he's 100% right. And now, where is Senator Van Hollen? He's going to say, you see, they're brown and they're black, right? Ghana, Liberia, and Brazil. Brazil! So now we're supposed to say that the cops are racist, the DOJ is racist, AG Todd Blanche is racist because these guys who did these crimes or allegedly did these crimes are from Brazil, Ghana, and Liberia, right? South America and Africa. This is why you can't play these games. These people are out of their minds and they will nitpick at anything to try and make it make sense. But honestly, this don't make sense. You can't sit there and expect that we're not going to prosecute voter fraud. The Attorney General is 100% right. This erodes the public trust. People show up on election day because they believe that their vote counts. Even if low-key, they're like, man, my vote don't count, but, you know, cumulatively, I can make a difference. And yes, of course, every vote counts. That's why people do write-ins, sometimes on principle. So we're going to talk about how many voter fraud cases are we currently looking at when we come back, plus your calls. I see we got calls from Pittsburgh, Pennsylvania, from New York, and from everywhere else. You know the number, 877-381-3811. It's Rich Valdez in for the great one.
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9: All right, friends, welcome back. Rich Valdez keeping you company tonight, filling in for the great one, Mark Levin. I am the host of Rich Valdez. This is America. 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And we want to get into your calls, of course, 877-381-3811. But I left off saying that Secretary Mark Wayne Mullen at that press conference today discussed how many voter fraud cases that they're currently investigating. Listen to this.
10: We have over 1,600 voter fraud cases that we are currently investigating.
9: Well, hold on a second. Wait a minute. I thought we didn't have voter fraud. I watched CNN, and they say that there's no conclusive reports of voter fraud. How could that be? Anyway, tell me how many more we have, Mr. Secretary.
10: 100,000 more that we're getting to. HSI is leading these investigations. These investigations are going back 5 years. The president has said it for a long time, and the Democrats were sitting there denying it, saying there's no fraud. That wasn't taking place. There's no fraud. There's nothing here. Don't look over here. As we're getting the voter logs from 47 states and a few territories, we're realizing there's actually a lot. And we believe that some of these states probably even knew about it, chose not to look into it. Well, we are. And just a clear message. If you voted in our elections and you weren't legally able to vote, we're going to find you. We might not find you today, we may not find you tomorrow, but we will find you. We're going through every single one of these names.
9: Every single one of these names.

0: Listen, 300,000 more cases. They're currently investigating 1,600, and they have 300,000 more to go. But this is something that doesn't happen if you watch the fake news media. Now, listen, I don't mean to sound partisan or bombastic, but these are two extremes here, right? When you have people in the media, the same media that wants to have access to the White House to report on this stuff, and they contort themselves into pretzels to try and change the actual truth, to say there's no substantiated evidence of voter fraud. That's not true. There's a bunch of allegations. They have to be investigated, and you have to do it conscientiously. You've got to really put effort into this. You can't just pretend that this stuff is happening. All right, let's go to Ray. Ray's in New York calling us. Go right ahead, Ray. No? Yes? All right. Michael, Pittsburgh, Pennsylvania. Go right ahead.
1: Hey, thanks for taking my call. I like it when you sit in for Mark. You always sound like you're smiling when you're talking. I don't know if I'm wrong or not, but it's endearing.
0: I'm usually laughing, to tell you the truth, because this stuff is so funny, but go right ahead.
1: Yeah, we need more happy warriors, so that's a good thing. The thing is like we just got rid of, 3 million people who weren't supposed to be here. So if even, 10% of them were, and this is actually not what I called to tell you about or talk about, but you just brought it up. If even 10% of those people were voting illegally, that's 300,000 people. That does tip the balance of an election. So, what Mark Wayne Wallen is doing right now is extremely significant. And, the reason I did call is this flight today, I don't understand what's going on. We have Hassan Piker's brother working on Air Force One. And then we have a person who's either clearly psychotic or clearly Islamic, one of the two, flying with Israeli passengers. That just seems like a bad, bad, situation.
0: Well, listen, anytime you have somebody that's psychotic and wants to tank a plane, it's a bad thing. I don't know anything about Piker's brother on Air Force One. That's news to me. But I will say we can't I don't like to paint with a broad brush because I know plenty of Muslims who don't like radical jihadi terrorists, and they're all over. There's plenty of them. Zudi Jasser is one that I know here in America, but they're all over Europe. There's plenty of them. And this is a problem that they're facing just like we are. And I agree, though, that there needs to be a better vetting system. There needs to be more people looking into what's going on, just from a security standpoint, right? It has nothing to do with what your faith is. If you're an enemy of the people, if you're an enemy of the United States, an enemy of Israel, if you are posing any type of threat, then we need to be on guard, and we need to do our best to make sure we're protecting ourselves against those threats. Period. The end. Michael, thanks for your kind words. Pittsburgh, Pennsylvania, shout out to you guys. Familia, we're coming right back. Still half hour to go. I've got more to discuss with you guys. It's Rich Valdez filling in for the great one, Mark Levin.

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2: Fox News, I'm Tom Rigotti. The Supreme Court rules the execution of Krista Pike in Tennessee can proceed, ending an appeals court stay. Fox's Gronal Scott reports.
3: When the sentence is carried out, Pike will be the first woman executed in Tennessee in at least 2 centuries. She has not denied at any point that she committed the murder when she was 18 years old. Pike was convicted in 1996 for fatally stabbing 19-year-old Colleen Slemmer more than a year earlier.
2: After a lot of public backlash, the Trump administration is considering cutting the scope of a planned border project through the Big Bend National Park in Texas. Fox's Jill Nato.
4: The Border Patrol already backed off plans to build a 30-foot-tall wall through the park. Now they're saying they're actively considering adjustments to minimize potential impacts.
2: Environmentalists, Native Americans, and businesses that expressed opposition to the wall. 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
11: All right, familia, welcome back. It is not Mark Levin, it's Rich Valdez, a.k.a. your liberty-loving Latino amigo. I used to be Mr. Call Screener on this show a long time ago. Then I became a huge radio superstar, and I host a show called Rich Valdez. This is America. I'm happy to be here with you guys. You guys see me occasionally. I'm the really extraordinarily handsome bald guy that shows up on TV, on Newsmax and other cable programs, talking about different things, and happy to be here. Yes, yes, I'm very modest. Now, I want to talk about this Lindsey Clancy stuff. And, of course, if you want to weigh in, I'm happy to do calls. I love calls. 877-381-3811. Lindsey Clancy. All right, now, a lot of people have opinions on this. I have one, too. Mine's probably a little bit more moderate than let's you know, throw her off the roof. And the reason being, I've talked to a couple of different psychiatrists, and they've all indicated to me that I respect. They indicated to me that they feel this woman was outrageously failed by her psychiatric care. And that's really disheartening, right? This is a woman who was a medical professional. She was a nurse who on more than one occasion said, hey, I'm thinking of hurting the kids. And they allowed her to stay near the kids. This is a woman that said, I'm thinking of hurting the kids, and they allowed her to go to inpatient places where she wasn't, like what they use in Florida, the Baker Act, or the 730, or whatever it's called, the involuntary commitment, right, 72-hour hold. These things weren't done at that time. She was free to go about her business. She was free to go to a birthday party. And this, to me, tells me that this woman, she waved her red flags. And it was the system that let her fall through the cracks. Maybe it was white privilege. Who knows, right? I mean, I don't know the answer, and I don't even believe in that. But I can't figure out why. I can't figure out why somebody's saying this, that, and the third, why they weren't more aggressive at that point. So when we get to the point where she's at, and I've got two very experienced psychiatrists that I've interviewed on my program, Dr. Carol Lieberman and Dr. Keith Ablo, who both have the same conclusion. This woman was failed by the psychiatric team that she was dealing with. Doesn't absolve her, right? Because I'm the first one to say, everybody who's killing people is crazy. And I think that's true. And if she killed these kids, she's got to pay the price. I think that's true, too. I'm not in that camp of letting her go or anything like that. But I am going to say, you know, this woman likely wanted to do better. And tried at some point to say, hey, look, I'm falling apart. And the support wasn't there. Both of them have put in a serious criticism on the husband. And a lot of people are beating up the lone juror, right? The one black guy, Sonny Hostin from The View, is like blah, blah, blah. And Gail King was beating him up just for being a black guy. And I think I resonate with this man. His name is, let me see if I can pronounce it right, Desronville, Michael Desronville, D-E-S-R-O-N-V-I-L. And he did an exclusive with Sean Hannity on the Fox News Channel. We have a clip of that. And this is, I think if I were a juror, this is probably what I'd sound like. Go right ahead.
12: My name is Michael Peggy Desronville, also known as the Lone Juror. I know the whole focus has been on me, but we want to reel everything back and put the focus on the three angels that's at hand. The ones that can't speak for themselves, the ones that can't defend themselves, and the one that can't fight the battles. And those are Cora, Dawson, and Callan. A little bit about me. I want to thank God for my Catholic faith. I want to thank God for blessing me with the ability to love my daughter. And I'm foremost, I would like to thank everyone, every individual that have supported me throughout this difficult situation. your prayers, your emotional support, your psychological support is a tremendous to my heart that I feel, that I sense, that I know. I do want to thank you from the bottom of my heart.
11: So there he is, pouring his heart out, explaining why he took the position he took, which, again, he's entitled to take whatever he wants, right? That's how juries work. And, of course, then you have Lindsey Clancy's attorney who's been out there beating the guy up. And then yesterday he says, oh, no, no, no, hold on a second. I haven't been beating that guy up. Check this one out.
13: I am so tired of hearing persecution, attacking. I am doing all these terrible things to this juror. I filed one motion and said nothing. Every comment I have made has been in reaction to people from Donald Trump on down to Nancy Mace, down to Cruz, not the DA, but the politician, calling for her execution. I have responded to these outlandish comments, including the guy from Houston. I just wanted to say that, Judge.
11: So, this Kevin Reddington, the Clancy attorney, he's making the rounds, trying to clear his name. Look, these guys are the crazy ones. Donald Trump, Ted Cruz, all the rest of them, Nancy Mace. They're the ones that are crazy. Me, I'm just here to tell you that we don't even know if she killed these kids or not. And he's trying desperately to get some sort of plea deal so that they don't retry this case. Now, I believe that this case is going to be retried. I'm not a lawyer. I play one on the radio, you know, a couple of times a night. But the reality here is I think that the next trial is going to be conclusive, my belief, if they do it right. And I think they had a pretty good prosecution. Again, they made an effective case. He's trying to reframe the case. He's trying to make it so that, hold on a second, this is not right. We're trying to figure out if she's guilty or innocent. The last case was way better. It was guilty and guilty, right? Guilty by being a murderer, guilty by being crazy, and they were trying for the not guilty by reason of insanity, which would get her the hospital care. I don't know that that's the right way to go when you've murdered three people, because whether you lose it and grab a gun and go haywire, you lose it and you grab your car and go haywire, or you lose it and you grab the exercise bands and kill your own children, you've committed the crime, and I believe you have to pay the time. To say that you're not guilty because you were crazy at the moment, I think is unfair. I really do. And I understand that this is a common defense that husbands have when they find their wives cheating on them and they attack their wives. I remember when I was a kid, I worked in a Dunkin' Donuts. My mom knew the manager, got me a job there before I was even allowed to work. I was 15 years old. And years later, I saw that two of the people that I worked with came out in the newspaper. And apparently she had an affair with her husband and with the guy from work. And then they moved in together, and then she did it to him too. And that guy apparently didn't take it well when he found out he was getting cheated on, and he stabbed her. At least that's what I remember reading in the paper. You know, don't quote me. But he stabbed her a lot. And she lived, thank God. But I remember seeing that, and I was like, wow, that's crazy. And I remember, you know, some of the analysis from the news at the time was, oh, yeah, you know, a lot of times when it's the husband finding out the wife is cheating or catching her in the act, you know, it's they don't charge them because they're out of their minds. Look, I understand this defense, and I'm willing to say leave it on the table, but it can't be the only option, right? We really have to have a vigorous debate here because justice needs to be done. I don't know. You tell me if I'm wrong on this. Let's go to Robert. Robert in Malvern, Arizona. Go right ahead. Or is that Arkansas?
14: No. It's Arkansas, sir.
11: All right. Arkansas in the building. Go for it, Robert.
14: I don't understand this entire case because she admitted to murdering her children.
11: Yeah.
14: And Reddington is doing what he does as an attorney.
11: Right.
14: And I get that. But the hero in this case was that one, I believe he's Haitian and mm-hmm. Catholic, who stood up and said, and had to hire an attorney and gave his own name, saying the three people in this case that we need to think about are the three children who could not defend themselves, who are not here now.
11: Right.
14: And everybody's going, well, it's postpartum. That's what the nine women were saying.
11: Yeah.
14: Brother, that she murdered her children and she admitted it.
11: Yeah, listen, it's plain as day, right? The facts are there. And that's what really bothers me about this particular statement yesterday from the attorney, Mr. Reddington, saying, there's no conclusive proof that she did it. Sir, she was just on trial for doing it. And we were trying to figure out which way we were going. Now you're trying to back it up, move the needle backwards to say, well, did she really do it? And I think that's insane. So, listen, I think you're 100% right. The justice that has to be done here has to be done for these children. People have to start standing up for children. We can't just give this a pass. And I don't mean to demonize her either. I realize this is a serious thing. And, you know, I've seen a lot of people talk about this. And I know my culture, right, Puerto Ricans, and I married a woman that was from the Dominican Republic, from New York, but her family was from Dominican Republic. And you don't get to have a baby by yourself, right? You get married, and guess what? Her mom was in our house all the time. My mom was constantly there on the phone. This is how it works. You don't get a break. Why? Because they know. This is it takes a village, if you will. And that's, I think, the way it's supposed to be, right? Family needs to wrap around you and carry you through these things. Robert, thank you for the call. I agree with you. This is a crime against God and man. Well put. Let me, do I have time to go to another call, Mr. Producer? All right. Let us go now to Linda. Linda is in Brooksville, Florida. Linda, go right ahead.
15: Hi. I'm so glad to speak to you.
11: Likewise. You're making my day. You sound young and cute.
15: I like to think so, but I'm just a nasty old senior. Anyway, I love you, and Mark is just the best. I just can't say enough about it. I listen to him every single night. I just go home crying. Well, I'm home anyway. Anyway, as far as the lady, I just want to say she did it. She's going to be going to hell, and that's the end of it. So the other thing is I just can't say enough for those who really are reaching out to help others in a time when it's really hard.
11: Mm-hmm.
15: You just don't know what's in is up. And these guys who are on the airplane, God bless them. Thank you, God, for men that would stand up. You know how hard it is to find a man to just repair anything in the house? Hello, actually stood up in an airplane, no less. And I praise God for them, really and truly. And I just thank you once again for what y'all are doing and what you continue to do is wonderful.
11: Linda, you're very sweet.
15: So
11: God bless you. Thank you. I appreciate that. It's not every day I hear someone saying thank God for men. Actually, I spent a lot of time hearing quite the opposite, right? And imagine how good things would be without men. Maybe I'll tell you that story on the other side. I'm going to take a quick pause right here. We're going to come right back with the rest of your calls. 877-381-3811. 877-381-3811. It's Rich Valdez with an S in for the great one.
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0: Folks, for over 4 years, the corrupt media and the left relentlessly attacked President Trump's agenda to restore America's greatness. Little did I know at the time how deep this battle would go. So 16 months ago, I decided to take the fight directly to the so-called progressives by writing a book, American Marxism, to expose their hatred and their lies. 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
11: All right, familia, welcome back. Rich Valdez filling in for the great one, Mark Levin. We got a couple of people lined up. They got to be quick. This is the speed round. Let's go to John Lanham, Maryland. Go for it quickly.
25: Yeah, I just want to say that the scariest part about that trial with the lady that killed her three children is the man who, you know, just used his own judgment like you're supposed to as a juror, and now he's being vilified. And it's like, if I do anything wrong, I'm going to go for a judge. I don't want to go for 12 crazy jurors. And, you know, they might all...
11: I hear what you're saying. You try to do the right thing and you become the bad guy. You know, that's like the old saying, if you stand for nothing, you'll fall for anything. Sometimes taking a stand isn't easy. But good point, John. Thank you for the call. Alex, calling from Georgia. Go right ahead.
2: Yeah, the question I have is, if she was smart enough to say that she had problems and go to a doctor, why didn't she ask her ex-husband for the help that she could have easily asked for?
11: Yeah, I don't know that she did or didn't. You know, I wasn't there. What I do know is that this guy was, you know, not home for, a lot of the time in New York and doing things like that. He's been happily married now for quite some time. So clearly things were not great back then, and he wasn't as involved as I think many men likely are with their families. So this was just a bad situation all around. And the whole thing is lamentable. But thank you for your call, Alex. I appreciate it. Shout out to everybody in Georgia. And I wanted to take a minute for two things. One, to remind you, if you want to continue hearing about this discussion on Lindsey Clancy and my conversation with Dr. Keith Abloh about all of it, check out my website, richvaldez.com. Go there, check it out. The show is Rich Valdez. This is America. But the main thing I wanted to share with you right now was a quick story. I go to the gym once or twice a week. I used to be close to 300 pounds. Now I'm about 195 pounds, maybe 205 when I eat a little bit too much. But that's my range, and I work out a couple of times. You know, I'm no bodybuilder, but I try to stay in shape, and I try to eat healthy, but I have binges, you know? And my buddy from the gym, this guy's like my trainer. He's been in the gym 25 years. He's got a six-pack, got a lot of muscles. He's been doing it forever. He eats the salads. He eats very healthy. And gave me a call, told me he wasn't feeling great. I told him, I said, look, sounds like one of two things. You're either having a panic attack or you're having a heart attack. And the way you work out and the way you eat, it's probably more of a panic attack. Texted me a few hours later. And he tells me, hey, I happened to be next to the hospital when I called you. I did go. And I was in the middle of cardiac arrest. I had a 40% blockage in his arteries. This is wild to me. And all I could tell you is, and this is a moment of transparency and vulnerability, it has nothing to do with what we've been talking about, but everything to do with me urging everybody listening to make sure you do what you can to eat better and check yourself out. Because this guy didn't see it coming. It's remarkable how something like that could happen. And some will say it's hereditary. There's always an answer somewhere. Some people have stronger hearts than others. Bottom line here is, you got to check, right? You never know. And some people say, I don't care if I'm a ticking time bomb, go for it. Then, hey, that's on you. You want to do that to your family, go right ahead. Not me. I've been paranoid like a schizo for the last few days. Everything hurts all of a sudden. I'm like, I need this, I need that. And I've definitely got to address some of those things, and I've been doing it. That's why I've been off for the last couple of weeks. Making sure that I'm taking care of those things. So, hasta la próxima. Take care. Good night, and God bless you, America. Rich Valdez filling in for the great one. Mark is back tomorrow.
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9: He calls him a hero. I'm Lisa Lacera, Fox News. Israeli Prime Minister Benjamin Netanyahu heaping praise on the man who was the first to burst into the cockpit of a flying Dubai jet this morning after the pilot was stabbed by the co-pilot, sending the jet into a dive.
10: He acted with coolness of judgment and heroism that is just tremendous courage that prevented another 9/11.
9: On Fox's Hannity, the man, a plumber, knew how to pull back on the yoke leveling the plane from watching a TV show about aviation as others subdued the co-pilot. A secondary flight crew happened to be on board, was able to take over. Netanyahu was asked if Iran had any ties to the incident.
10: I think that whether or not this was carried out as part of that plan, that we don't know yet.
9: Netanyahu says the co-pilot, an Omani national, is in custody in Saudi Arabia, where the jet made an emergency landing. Sensitive data on millions of U.S. military and civilian personnel has been exposed in a cyber attack.
12: Hackers got information like social security numbers and details about employment for nearly 3 million personnel. The Defense Manpower Data Center says unauthorized users accessed files between October 2025 and July of this year. So far, they say there's been no indication of any misuse of the data. The Pentagon says affected individuals are being notified by postal mail, and the department's contracted provider, Identity Theft Guard Solutions, will conduct credit monitoring.
9: Fox's Jill Nato. The Supreme Court has cleared the way for Tennessee to execute Krista Pike, who's on death row, for the brutal killing of Colleen Slemmer, a classmate, in 1995. Pike has admitted to the crime, but says a jury that sentenced her to death should have considered her sexual abuse as a child that made her mental illness worse. This would be Tennessee's first execution of a woman in at least 200 years. 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
9: With the midterms fast approaching, the Justice Department pledging to protect the integrity of the national vote.
36: U.S. Attorney General Todd Blanche said making our elections secure goes beyond pure politics.
37: This is not a partisan issue, but one that affects all American voters, Democrat, Republican, Independent.
36: Blanche joined Homeland Security Secretary Mark Wayne Mullen in announcing indictments against foreign nationals accused of illegally voting in Minnesota. Secretary Mullen said it shows the government's resolve in preserving election integrity.
38: If you voted in our elections and you weren't legally able to vote, we're going to find you.
36: The DOJ also accused Minnesota federal judges of judicial misconduct for public comments on DHS enforcement made in a New York Times article. Gernal Scott, Fox News.
9: A court hearing for former NFL All-Pro receiver Antonio Brown is postponed. He'll now have to wait to accept a plea deal in his attempted murder case.
0: The 38-year-old's lawyer says he was ready to plead no contest to aggravated assault and be sentenced to probation, avoiding a possible decades-long prison sentence. But a Florida judge said she was not ready to move forward with the plea deal as she was in the middle of another trial, rescheduling the hearing to October 28th. Brown is accused of grabbing a handgun from a security staffer and firing two shots at a man following a celebrity boxing match in Miami last year. He could face up to 30 years in prison if convicted of the original attempted murder charge. Tony Genualdo, Fox News.
9: Federal Trade Commission has opened an investigation into OpenAI, Anthropic, and other artificial intelligence companies over dangers their technology may pose to consumers. The AI giants and other tech companies have disclosed examples of their AI agents going beyond human instructions, finding their way onto the internet and hacking external websites. I'm Lee Silasera, and this is Fox News.
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11: How did I lose weight? 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I love this stuff. 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
19: I can't stop talking about this Save College Football Act. We'll get to that a little bit later on. Also, Robert Wright, a well-known psychologist, a well-known futurist, takes a look at and takes a stab at AI. We'll have a chance to talk with him about his new book called The God Test. We'll get to all of that. But first, we got to talk about the Middle East because it was back in March of 2003 when the United States invaded Iraq for weapons of mass destruction. We took Saddam Hussein. The occupation and the invasion lasted through 2011. At that point, that invasion cost 4,500 U.S. lives and killed more than 115,000 Iraqis, according to most accounts. 3 years later, we went back. This time, the part of the international coalition to fight the Islamic State. And now, after almost two decades and a half's war, We are now leaving once again. The U.S. forces formally withdrew from Iraq today, ending a nearly two-decade military presence. To talk about it is our guest, who is a fellow at the Defense Priorities. It's a foreign policy think tank based in Washington, D.C. He's also a syndicated foreign affairs columnist for the Chicago Tribune. Daniel DePetris, welcome to America at Night. Thanks for joining us.
1: Thank you so much for having me, McGraw. Appreciate it.
19: You got it. I don't want to blame one administration or the other. I just want to sort of understand exactly what transpired over the last 20 years. And 20 years of fighting and all this money and all this treasure and all this blood. What did we actually gain by invading Iraq 20-something years ago?
1: Well, look, I mean, in my opinion, we didn't gain a whole lot. I mean, we went in there in March 2003 to get rid of Saddam Hussein for his supposed weapons of mass destruction, which obviously did not pan out to be the case. He had no weapons of mass destruction. The mission over the years changed from overthrowing a dictator to, you know, installing Western-style democracy in Baghdad. And essentially what we had as the years went by was an ever-growing insurgency by the former regime and by al-Qaeda, you know, a collection of Shia militias funded by Iran that challenged the U.S. occupation there. And it essentially became a civil war that American troops were in the middle of for years. If you ask me, you know, what did we gain? It was not a whole lot. We replaced a dictatorship with, I guess you can call it a quasi-democracy that sometimes functions properly, many times doesn't, and is at the beholden of the Iranians next door, or at least a part of the democracy in Baghdad is beholden to the Iranians next door. So, big picture, it's not great. The dividends were pretty paltry.
19: Iran is Shia. Iraq was Sunni. Saddam Hussein was Sunni. And a lot of people point to when Bremer fired all of the Sunni military and they basically melted into the mountains to become ISIS. Is that how you see a turning point in all this?
1: Oh, for sure. Well, 100%. I mean, all the historians that have looked at this war holistically have kind of looked at that critical decision back in May 2003, which less than 2 months after we invaded the country, where we basically threw out anybody who was associated with the former regime, from senior officials and bureaucrats to police on the streets. And we basically told them that from here on out, you're no longer a part of the Iraqi security services. That created, you know, over 200,000 angry armed men within 24 hours. So, you know, I mean, that decision was certainly the beginning of a very long history of just bad decision making, poor assumptions, and we have what we have today. So that is certainly Bremer's decision was certainly, I think, one of the top mistakes that the United States made in Iraq over a 20 plus year time span.
19: That Sunni militia, that Sunni military turned into ISIS. We now have the Houthis. We now have Shiite militias in Iraq. But what happened to ISIS? Are they still around in some way, shape, or form, or have they been, quote-unquote, completely taken out?
1: Well, I mean, the administration, of course, is saying that they've been completely defeated. I'm of the opinion that you really can't defeat terrorism as a theoretical matter. I mean, there's always going to be a terrorist group in Iraq or in Syria that are operating. And ISIS does still have a few hundred men in Iraq and several hundred in Syria based on the Pentagon's latest assessments that I think were released a couple weeks ago. But, you know, I mean, compare to that end strength to what they had, you know, 10 plus years ago when they were boasting 30,000 troops, essentially 30,000 troops and taking over a third of Iraq and a third of Syria. They aren't defeated in the classical sense of the word, but I think, you know, compared to what they were 10 years ago, they've been depleted to the point where the administration has decided that it is time to finally pull out after 23 years of just, like I said, poor assumptions and kind of move on to the next objective.
19: Yeah, I don't know what the right answer is. I don't think anybody knows what the right answer is now. But what happens now? Because there wasn't much of a military force there. I guess the last 2,500 soldiers have now left. But did we do the dirty work for Iran? Now, is Iran going to be able to run roughshod over Iraq? And is Iraq in a position to fight back against Iran and some of their militias?
1: You know, to be honest, McGurry, I think the Iranians are already running roughshod in Iraq, even with the U.S. presence. The Iranians have played a very smart game in Iraq over the last 10 to 15 years, which is essentially, you know, revolves around arming and funding militia groups that are tied to the state, funding certain politicians that are running for office. So they have their hands at pretty much every level of the Iraqi political system. And that was occurring even when we had, you know, 10,000 plus American troops in Iraq, special forces going door to door, trying to take out ISIS across the country. So I think right now it's just this withdrawal, this American withdrawal, I think is just a decision that Trump made, saying we need to kind of like move past this episode of a quote unquote forever war. The Iranians, I think, have won the battle in Iraq, and I think they won it a long time ago. So I don't think this decision really is just a confirmation of that in my mind.
19: Is Iraq more or less of a satellite a country for Iran? I mean, is it just wholly owned by Iran? Is it a proxy state for Iran? How much power does Iran have in Iraq?
1: It's considerable. I mean, I wouldn't call it a proxy state because there are elements in the Iraqi security forces. Particularly, you know, the Iraqi counterterrorism service that was trained pretty widely by the Pentagon and U.S. Special Operations Forces, that would prefer to have a normal relationship with both Iran and the United States. So I wouldn't be too general and say it's a proxy state. But I would say that the Iranians, certainly in terms of economics and politics and the fact that they dictate a lot of the terms to militias in that country, some of which are technically under the authority of the Iraqi government, at least on paper, they certainly have a significant amount of influence relative to other countries in the region.
19: The Iraqi political infrastructure, the political leaders, are they Shia?
1: It's a mix. I mean, the majority of them are Shia, and that's largely a reflection of the population. The majority of Iraqis are Shia. So it's based on demographics and sectarian outlook. We have Kurdish Iraqis, we have Shia Iraqis and Sunni Iraqis all involved in the system. But the major powers, the major power and the major positions are largely held by the Shia.
19: I'm sorry. Is there any functioning democracy? Are there any functioning elections? Is there any way the citizens of Iraq could actually vote in their own leaders in any way, shape, or form?
1: I think so. I mean, they hold elections quite frequently. And as far as I can tell, you know, from all the international mediators that have been involved in running those elections, they've registered them as pretty accurate in terms of, you know, counting the ballots. So there isn't any widespread fraud going on. The question here is, even if people are elected, are they going to do the job properly? Are they going to serve the Iraqi people as a whole, or are they going to serve their constituency, the people that put them in, right?
19: Yeah.
1: And the special interest groups, similar to what the United States has in certain circumstances.
19: Daniel DePietris, our guest, he is a fellow at the Defense Priorities, is a foreign policy think tank based in Washington, D.C. You also read him in the Chicago Tribune as a syndicated foreign affairs columnist. Now that the troops are gone, is there any worry that Iran will feel more emboldened and start to have more control or try and gain more control in Iraq because now the U.S. is nowhere in sight?
1: I mean, there's always a risk that happens. I know the Iranians were thrilled by the fact that the United States left Iraq finally. You had a lot of Iraqis, both on the street and in political office, who were thrilled. But you know what? There's a lot of Americans right now that are thrilled that we're out of Iraq, right? So it's sort of the strange situation where we're on opposite sides, but we both agree that withdrawing from Iraq was the correct move. You know, the Iranians are going to paint this as a win. I think the Americans are probably going to paint it as a win too, just because, you know, we're getting out of a quagmire that we've been in for over two decades.
19: Yeah, no, I mean, you're right. I mean, it's a situation where it's bizarre beyond belief, considering we're now at war with Iran and we're leaving Iraq, which is benefiting Iran in all the strange ways. We did their bidding for them. We helped hand deliver Iraq to them in some way, shape, or form because of the last 20 years of our policy.
1: I think that's correct. I mean, as bad and horrible of a human being Saddam Hussein was, and there's no question that he was a horrible human being, he was the Arab world's traditional check on Iranian influence in the Middle East. And so much so that previous American administrations, going back to Ronald Reagan, actually supported the Iraqis against the Iranians at some point. So, yeah, we removed the bulwark, and now the Iranians have taken advantage of it. You're absolutely correct.
19: You know, it's amazing that the invasion of Kuwait, right? We're still dealing with the after effects of the invasion of Iraq into Kuwait and how that went sideways. And President Bush went in there and kicked him out of Kuwait, but didn't go to Baghdad, right? Threaded that needle to keep Saddam Hussein there as the counterweight to Iran. Once you took that counterweight away, Iran became more powerful, and it's more or less like our own policy boomeranged against us when it was ultimately said and done.
1: Seems like that happens a lot in the Middle East, McGraw. You know, it seems like the United States doesn't really know what it's doing in that region of the world, going even before the war in Iraq. I mean, it's just one horror story after another, and you would think at one point you would have U.S. officials actually looking themselves in the mirror and questioning their assumptions and whether or not, you know, whether or not we're actually making poor, correct decisions for that region of the world.

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2: This story of this Fly Dubai flight is unbelievable from earlier today. Two pilots were aboard the plane taking a ride to fly the next flight. Luckily, they were on board. The one pilot, the co-pilot, tried to stab the pilot, stabbed him repeatedly. The plane went into a free fall. Passengers broke into the cockpit, took the co-pilot out, then with the pilot bleeding, took the pilot out, brought him to the back of the plane, and these two civilians tried to actually fly the plane until the pilots who were sitting in the plane got to the front and relieved the civilians from trying to fly the plane. They then put out a distress symbol, and they were able to land the plane safely. Holy mackerel, what an unbelievable story. The plane lost more than 15,000 feet of altitude in less than a minute. The videos that are coming out of this thing are unbelievable. Most of the passengers, about 170 of them, almost all of them were Israeli, and many of them were children. They're all safe and accounted for. Four Americans were on the plane. All four were traveling on their Israeli passports. The Saudi officials, since the plane landed in Saudi Arabia, get the first crack at interviewing all the passengers. They say that the co-pilot deliberately tried to crash the plane. They said they don't have a theory as to why the co-pilot attacked the pilot or the motive. But what an unbelievable story. And to drop 15,000 feet in a matter of a minute, the videos that are coming out of this are nothing short of just incredible. An incredible above air rescue from the civilians who took matters into their own hands. And luckily, everybody landed safely. What a unbelievable story this is, as we're starting to find out more. We can talk about that in hour number three with open phone calls. Stay right there. I can't get enough of this Save College Football Act, which is basically to save everybody but the players who play college football. We'll get into that in a minute. America at Night, back in a moment.
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7: News, I'm Ted Lindner. A co-pilot stabs the captain on a flight from the UAE to Israel before passengers stormed the cockpit and stabilized the jet that had plunged 16,000 feet in a minute.
8: Israeli Prime Minister Benjamin Netanyahu saying not only was the attacker trying to deliberately sabotage the plane's systems, but he thinks he was attempting to crash the plane.
7: Fox's Jet Paul. The jet made an emergency landing in Saudi Arabia where the Saudis arrested the co-pilot. The last U.S. troops left Iraq today. Fox's Jennifer Griffin.
9: The U.S. withdrew its troops from Iraq in 2011, only to have to return 3 years later to fight ISIS. President Trump praised the withdrawal, but former U.S. military commanders who fought in Iraq worry it is a reward to Iran, whose Shia militias have attacked U.S. forces 600 times.
7: The conflict in Iraq began back in March of 2003, 18 months after the 9/11 attacks. 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

0: I'm John Batchelor. News from the Iran front. Iran says it receives U.S. response to latest proposal. Subhead, Reuters reporting. Iran said it had received a U.S. response to its latest proposal to resurrect the collapsed ceasefire in the Gulf, days after President Trump said he had rejected it. That is the diplomatic news. More to the point is the news about energy, and I welcome Michael Bernstam of the Hoover Institution, watching Russian sanctions that have turned into Russian energy dearth, turned into a global energy dearth when it comes to refined products. We begin with the remarks by the Trump administration, several members of the cabinet and the president, that a majority of the fuel, energy, crude oil that was leaving the Gulf before the war is now leaving the Gulf during the war. I heard the number 70%. Michael, a very good evening to you. That 70%, is that accurate, and where is it going? Good evening, Michael.
1: Good evening. For you, there is a great disconnect between all reports by analysts, by banks, and the actual market conditions, because crude oil is still the Brent benchmark, is $103.50 per barrel, very, very high, much higher than those $70 per barrel that used to be before the war. On the other hand, very respectable, very much respected analysts and banks, Goldman Sachs, JP Morgan, Alexander Sahel, great analyst in Switzerland, and not just the United States government, but independent sources are saying that most of the Gulf and Middle East oil is back on the market, which the market somehow doesn't see. So the numbers cited there are that up to 17.1 million barrels per day are back. Some 9.7 million barrels are now shipped from Saudi Arabia, Iraq, Kuwait, United Arab Emirates through the Omani route of the Strait of Hormuz, which the Iranians cannot control, under the protection of the United States Navy and using the ship-to-ship strategy, what is called shuttle shipping. And then the Saudi East-West pipeline is almost back in production, so at least 3.5 million barrels per day after the Houthis bombed it and it stopped its transportation. And then, of course, there is this pipeline from the United Arab Emirates, another 2.8 million barrels per day. So I calculate that maybe 15, maybe even 16 million barrels per day are back on the market. Officially, again, all these reports are over 17.1 million barrels per day. The market somehow don't see it. Traders don't believe it. So here is the situation. There is a great disconnect between what agencies report, what analysts report, and the price the traders are trading and paying.
0: Who's buying it?
1: Now, India increased its buying of the Middle Eastern oil and, by the way, reduced its buying of Russian oil because the discount is lower, because the demand is high. China resumed its purchases again, and the Europeans are glad the Europeans are buying it. So generally, and of course, other Latin American, African countries, so the old customers are back, and the old oil is back. Why prices are not coming down? Apparently, expectations are not very optimistic about the end of the war, and people, the markets are unstable. No one is saying that stability is back.
0: The Chinese weathered the first part of the war, the first 6 months of the war, with their reserves. Have they depleted their reserves? Are they refilling them? Do we know?
1: They are refilling their reserves. They were very, very wise because they did not want prices to go up, so they reduced their imports. Now they are back with the imports, and maybe that influences high oil prices. Generally, the global reserves were depleted by 507 million barrels, which is the reason why oil is $103 per barrel and not $150 or $200, because there are huge international reserves everywhere. But otherwise, the Chinese are controlling the market. They are sort of marginal buyer, marginal importer, and once they now they increased their import of Middle Eastern oil.
0: The price of a gallon of diesel, they measure in liters, but I'm translating. In Europe, I talked to Europe today, is approaching $10 a gallon. That's what it is in California here. It's $5.69 here in New England. Are those prices continuing to rise no matter what happens in the war?
1: Well, the diesel price is down by just a few cents. The top a week ago it was $5.53 the United States average. Now it is $5.38 or $5.40. So it is half of that that it is in Europe. In California, it's close to $8 per gallon. The problem is the shortage of diesel in the world, and that the United States is exporting diesel to Europe, and so. The United States is producing about 5.1, 5.2 million barrels of distillates. And distillates include diesel, mostly it is diesel, it is also jet fuel. And 1.6 is exported to Europe, mostly to Europe and to other countries, 1.6 million barrels per day. And so domestic market is using what it is, but because prices of oil went up, prices of diesel and everything are going up in the domestic market.
0: Kazakhstan, in the news. Germany negotiating directly with Kazakhstan. Also, Kazakhstan has prospects to increase its refining capacity between now and 2030. Is that significant that Germany went there for energy connection?
1: Oh, it is all significant in the political sense. Economically, Kazakhstan is a good country, but they are producing only about 2 million barrels per day. They are exporting 1.6 million barrels per day, and in the near future it won't change. But the significance of German investment and the significance generally of the Kazakhstan policy is simple. Bypass Russia. That's all. Bypass Russia. They don't want to deal with Russia politically. They don't want to be dependent on Russia. Now 80% of their trade exports and imports go through Russia because that's the geography of the former Soviet Union and how it used to be. And now they want to go through other Central Asian countries, the Caspian Sea, to Azerbaijan, Georgia, and go to Turkey and from Turkey everywhere. And so that's what it is, bypass Russia.
0: The Houthis, North Yemen. It appears that they're marching on Aden after they dispense with Taiz in between. The war has watched the Houthis act as a surrogate for Iran. However, now it looks like the Houthis are making war directly on Saudi Arabia, and the ambition here is to control Yemen and then turn north. Will that stop when the war stops, or is Saudi Arabia permanently threatened?
1: I would think that Saudi Arabia is permanently threatened because Houthis are dependent on Iran, but they are quite independent still with their supplies. They are very hard to defeat because they immediately retreat to the mountains and without ground troops they are very hard to dislodge. And so not only Saudi Arabia, but the entire shipping through the Bab el-Mandeb, which is 5.3 million barrels per day oil shipment, is unstable. Stable and is under their threat.
0: So the Houthis are capable of carrying on even if the U.S. accommodates Tehran or vice versa. Is that correct? The war continues in Yemen.
1: It is correct because they have their own agenda. They want to run. They want to run Yemen and they want to control the bubble, the Strait Bab el-Mandeb.
0: So we should not count on Saudi oil returning to the market reliably.
1: We should count on Saudi oil returning to the market through the Strait of Hormuz. Now it goes part through the pipeline through the Bab el-Mandeb, but the stability is in question.
0: Michael Bernstam for the Hoover Institution, watching the constantly changing price of oil, especially refined products of oil, but the mystery of the Straits of Hormuz, with a huge percentage of the oil coming out, it still has not changed the pricing. That is extremely burdensome to the American and European peoples, the rest of the world. Podcast of our conversation about oil and the Straits of Hormuz and the immediate future of the price of oil, available with illustration and analysis at Amazon Prime, Apple, Spotify, and other distinguished venues. I'm John Batchelor.
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0: I'm John Batchelor. Fog of war. First three reports are wrong, but Reuters. Passengers overcame pilot who tried to crash Fly Dubai flight. According to Israel. Subhead. The co-pilot of a flight from Dubai to Tel Aviv tried to crash the plane after stabbing the pilot. But passengers subdued him while other pilots landed the plane safely in Saudi Arabia, according to Israeli officials. It's early hours. We have partial information in all directions and many questions, and I go to my colleague of many years to help me understand these incidents. Bill Raggio, a senior fellow for the Foundation for the Defense of Democracy, who has covered too many of these incidents. There are patterns, and we're looking now at what we don't know as much as we do know. Bill, a very good evening to you. Lone Wolf, one man with a knife, we're told, the co-pilot of the plane, stabs the pilot and attempts to crash the plane. Lone Wolf, you don't like Lone Wolf, Bill. Why not? And what questions do you have about this Lone Wolf explanation? Good evening to you.
1: Good evening, John. Yeah, first on the issue of Lone Wolf, I just dislike that characterization because I think people use the Lone Wolf to try to disassociate many of attacks that are associated with terrorist organizations. And try to delink them, right, to disconnect those dots. For instance, Major Nadal Hassan, who conducted the Fort Hood attack in 2009, he's described as a lone wolf. He was actually inspired and communicated with Anwar al-Awlaki, who was al-Qaeda in the Arabian Peninsula's top, he was their attack planner as well as top ideologue. He was an American citizen. They communicated. Al-Awlaki gave him the religious justification and encouraged him to carry out the attack. So I wouldn't call that lone wolf. Now, we don't know if there's any affiliations with this attacker on this airline, and it's just far too soon for us to know. We don't have any information. The only information I have about the attacker is that he's alive, and apparently his country of origin is Oman. And so, you know, we're at the opening hours, as you always say, John. You know, I've really internalized this in my two decades of doing radio and talking with you, is that

0: and that was part of the routine. So a co-pilot getting on an airplane bound for Tel Aviv, it is mighty strange to think that he would have a weapon on him, Bill. I'm not answering the question, I'm asking it.
1: Yeah, John, I think that's a very insightful observation. I, too, have been detained by the Israelis during one trip to Israel because my passport had Iraq and Kuwait and Afghanistan stamped on it. And I remember when they took me aside, I just said, hey, I understand you guys are doing, you know, I think it was about 6 hours while I was sitting in a room by myself. And I literally said, I get it. You know, you can look me up. Here's what I do. So, yeah, they're extremely careful. This is one of those things. This is one, you know, again, fog of reporting on the fog of war. That question, that really is one of the two big questions, right? Is he associated, one of the first being, is he associated with a Sunni terrorist group like Al-Qaeda or the Islamic State? Or is he a Shia terrorist? That's obviously, those would be associated with Iran or perhaps another country. I don't know, but I want to know that. And I want to know, and if he's associated with another group, right? How did that knife get on board? So that's something I got to imagine the Israelis are really looking at very closely. The Israelis, the Saudis, the Emiratis, everyone involved in this investigation.
0: This got a lot closer to being a tragedy than it looks right now. So let's go to something else we had these last days with no good explanation. Six British nationals arrested by the authorities in Great Britain and then released on bail, but they were connected in some fashion to Iran, was the initial report. I've not seen anybody contradict that. The Iranian embassy came out immediately in London and denied any connection whatsoever and conveyed its disgust that it was linked, but the authorities made that very clear announcement within hours. So that happened, and we know Iran has in the past had very good luck with contacting dissidents, troublemakers, violent people. We're told, Bill, they've been talking to gangsters or gangs or sometimes associated with chaos in America and elsewhere. So we don't know if there are linked incidents, but it's been a long time since we've dealt with terror attacks, Bill. It feels retro, but at the same time, there may be something on.
1: Yeah, so first, a massive tragedy was avoided. Look, if that pilot could have gotten control of the plane, we don't really know. Did he intend to just crash it? I doubt it. Particularly, John, given that the plane was in flight for 2 hours. If he just wanted to crash it, he would have attacked the pilot at takeoff, right? I suspect he had something else involved, but again, we don't know his motive right now. But if he was able to ram that plane into something, or even, I think even worse, if forced the Israelis to shoot it down, that would have been a massive tragedy. The pilot who was able to open the door to the cockpit to allow an Israeli citizen, and then apparently there's another pilot on the plane to get them, he's a hero. There's several heroes involved in this. This, you know, could have been Flight 93. It could have been you know, the World Trade Center or the Pentagon. To your point, to answer your question, yeah, a lot of questions about the RAF Fairfield where the British citizens were arrested. Now they were told, this is perfect example of the fog of reporting. It seems to be a current theme on this show today, John, is first they told us that there were explosives that were in those vehicles. Now they're saying there were no explosives recovered, just gasoline. But, it takes time to sort these things out. I hesitate to jump to cover these types of incidents because the first several reports often are wrong.
0: We're looking right now at a success by, among others, the pilot who managed to open that door. That door stays shut. We have another ending here and a lot of mysteries. Bill Raggio, Senior Fellow for the Foundation for the Defense of Democracies. We're not going to take this any farther because we have very few facts to build it upon. Just to note it, that it's been a while since we've dealt with hijackings. You always figure it's a one-off until number two happens and then number three. We'll watch. Podcast of What We Mostly Don't Know at Amazon Prime, at Apple, at Spotify. I'm John Batchelor.

0: we remember 9/11. 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
23: News. I'm Chris DeMeo. Officials now suspect that Iran was involved in the discovery of suspected explosives near a UK airbase used by the U.S. Air Force. British Prime Minister Andy Burgum suggesting,
24: with a military that has been totally wiped out, Iran may have ways to hit the West.
23: Fox's Peter Ducey. Iran denies the allegations. Sensitive data on millions of U.S. military and civilian personnel has been exposed by a hack.
25: Hackers got information like social security numbers and details about employment for nearly 3 million personnel. The Defense Manpower Data Center says unauthorized users accessed files between October 2025 and July of this year.
23: Fox's Jill Nadeau. The Senate confirms Keith Sunderland as Secretary of Labor by a party line vote of 47 to 41. It's likely the Senate's last vote until after the midterms. 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

When September 11th happened, it just turned my world upside down. I didn't go over there to be a hero. I just felt like if somebody had to go, send me.

0: I'm John Batchelor. Nuclear war. It has been an angel of death to my generation since we were children in grade school. It is impossible to convince anyone other than those of us who were there. In the fourth grade, probably in the third grade, but I remember the fourth grade classroom vividly. In the fourth grade, a wall of windows was to my left. I was bachelor, so I was seated in front. This is Marion Elementary School in Montgomery County, Pennsylvania. Wall of windows to my left. And the teacher, whose name is gone from me, it might be Abernathy. I recall a very nice young woman, red hair, who left mid-year because she was going to have a baby. God bless. The teacher guided us, when given an order, to sit down on the floor under our desks because an atomic bomb had been used against Philadelphia. That was the scenario. Yes. I didn't know what atomic bomb was. I'm not sure that I knew what Philadelphia was because I was in the suburbs. I think I did. But I certainly obeyed. We all obeyed. We didn't laugh. We sat under the desk and were told that that is a necessary civil defense drill. I welcome my colleague Peter Husey, who is at the Gold Institute for International for Strategic Studies, as well as a fellow of the National Institute for Deterrence Studies, to support my memory of nuclear war in the 1950s. Peter, a very good day to you. It's such a fixed image. I'm surprised that the clever people at HBO and other productions haven't reproduced it yet. It's a memory that we boomers have, and there are not as many of us as there used to be. Do you recall a similar incident? You're a younger man, Peter. Did it happen to you as well?
1: Oh, I remember in Vermont. We're across the lake from New York, and there's something called Plattsburgh Air Force Base, which are where we had B-52s. And we had drills where we literally, you're right, you got off your desk, your chair, and got underneath the desk, which was very small, and you ducked, so to speak. And that was because the Russians had attacked Plattsburgh Air Force Base over in New York. And I remember those drills. And at the time, I think we all knew what a mushroom cloud looked like because we'd seen pictures. But it was about a 10-minute drill. And then we also had one other drill. We all got in the school bus and raced home. In fact, this bus driver, I remember, was going quite fast and dropped us all off to get us home in case there was a nuclear attack.
0: In case it was a nuclear attack. That memory is so vivid. I do not believe that our Gen Xers, who are now taking commanding roles in our corporations and our government,
1: yes,
0: or the millennials, who are their assistants and will soon take the leading roles in our governments, I do not believe they have a similar memory. So we go from our memories of being under the desk and the world ending, at least momentarily, although there was the accompanying news that after 2 weeks it would be safe to go outside again because, of course, the radiation would have dissipated. None of this was accurate. I'm just remembering what I remember. We were children. We didn't understand war, that there are no limits, none. In that wall of glass that was next to me in the fourth grade, I would not have had to worry about radiation. I would have been dead immediately when the windows blew in. That's what happened in Hiroshima. That's what happened in Nagasaki.
1: Yes.
0: After the flash, one woman stood to look out the window, and then she was no more. So, windows are not good things, but nuclear weapons are not good things, which is why Peter's here, because we face challenges with not one but two peer nuclear powers, and possibly a third. I have a headline this morning that lights up a lot of Reuters reporting. North Korea says U.S.-led arms buildup justifies expanding nuclear force. Don't you welcome this, Peter, as clarity? So let us go to the allegation that the U.S. is the fault, that it's the U.S. that's leading the nuclear arms race, that if we would just solve our political passion for paranoia, all would be well. The allegation includes, or the charge includes, that leaving the ABM treaty in 2002 began the nuclear arms race. What was the ABM treaty? Why did we leave it, Peter? Thank you.
1: You're welcome. Thank you, John, for inviting me on your show. The ABM treaty was signed in 1972 as a treaty that Congress approved, and it said we'll limit missile defenses to, you can either put 100 interceptors around your capital, Washington, D.C., or Moscow, or you can protect a missile base. The idea of protecting Washington but leaving New York and everybody else unprotected was a non-starter, so we built 100 interceptors in Grand Forks, North Dakota, to protect the Minuteman missiles that were there. Eventually, the Pentagon said, you know, the Russians can overwhelm 100 interceptors because they have thousands of these warheads, so it doesn't make any sense. So in 1974, 75, we took it down. And we basically lived with the ABM treaty until 2001 in December. President Bush said, we have a threat from North Korea with ballistic missiles. We may have a threat from Iran. We need to be able to shoot them down, and we can't because of this stupid ABM treaty. So I'm leaving, that I'm giving 6 months' notice to get out, which we have formally got out in June or July of 2002. And that is what we did. And we started to build a missile defense system, which we have in Grand Forks in Alaska and Vandenberg, California. We have a grand total of only 44 interceptors. We were going to build somewhere in the vicinity of 80, but now we have Golden Dome, which is a proposal to not just build ground-based interceptors, but put stuff in space where it would be much more effective. So that's where we are today.
0: Let me understand. We maintained a treaty in place that had no meaning for, what is this, 30 years. It was meaningless other than limiting our ability to actually build interceptors or a system that defended the United States from incoming. And it doesn't. And that treaty, dated to the 1970s, might as well have been the 1670s. It was so out of date.
1: Well, the thing is, John, the argument was, if we don't build a defense, the other guys, the bad guys, won't have a need to build more offense. Mm-hmm. Well, the thing is, at the same time we did the ABM treaty, we signed something called SALT. SALT was not a treaty with the Senate. It was an agreement between Richard Nixon and Mr. Brezhnev. It was basically an executive agreement between the two countries. Russia at the time had 2,000 strategic, which is a fancy name for long-range nuclear warheads. And the SALT treaty said, at the end of the deal, you can build up to over 10,000. I've never considered that arms control, but people were doing cartwheels up and down Pennsylvania Avenue in Washington because it was the first treaty that put even a cap. But the cap was where we were going to go anyway. And we built up to about 10,000. The Russians built up to about 12,000. And what's interesting, a study done under President Reagan for net assessment just looked at it and said, well, what were the Russians under SALT II, which was signed in 79 but never agreed to by the Senate? How many warheads could they build under SALT II? And net assessment said 24,000. Well, that isn't arms control. That's an arms buildup. And the secret is that the SALT treaties basically said, where are you going to build, Moscow? Oh, okay. This is where we're going to build. Let's agree to build up to the same level or near the same level, even though the Russians could build up a lot more than we were, about 2,000 more than we were. But that's what they did. And that's what we inherited in 1981 when President Reagan came into office, who said, this is not arms control. Detente is not working, and we need to have reductions. We need peace through strength. And he gave a speech about the evil empire, and he gave a speech the same month about building SDI. And that's how we won the Cold War.
0: That was then.
1: Yes.
0: That was then. It's gone. Right. It's gone with the wind. This is now. Between 2002 and 2010, the Bush administration negotiated what was called the Moscow Treaty and the New START Treaty that cut the number of nuclear warheads by 67%. There's still enough to pound sand.
1: Yes,
0: however,
1: exactly.
0: They did do treaties that promised arms control.
1: Remarkable is that Putin at the time was broke. And the Moscow Treaty he signed with President Bush, it was like two pages. It wasn't detailed at all.
0: Right.
1: But it took the START I number of 6,000 and said, let's go down to 1,700 to 2,200. That's the number they came up with. Obama came into office, and in 2010, basically put the Moscow Treaty numbers into black and white into a formal treaty. And it came down to 1550 to pick a number between 1800 and 2000 is what we could build. Then the Russians could build and put on the field. That's where we are today.
0: But that,
1: the treaty is gone.
0: That started the conversation about modernization. I want to move from numbers to modernization.
1: Right.
0: This is a bipartisan agreement. George Bush's initiative, Barack Obama's very careful institutionalizing the initiative, leads to an agreement between the parties, between the principals, the two presidents, one after another, that our nuclear weapons need modernization.
1: Exactly.
0: And that begins a process of finding the money, committing the money, and building up. Because how old is our nuclear weapons fleet?
1: Well, right now, submarines are about 40, the oldest ones are 42 years. We've never had a submarine out in the water beyond 40 years, but we do now. The ICBMs are 55 years old, Minuteman III, and the B-52 was first built 70 years ago. So we've got very old systems that, I have to hats off to the industry and the Air Force and the Navy for keeping these things alive and well. The last time I talked to the commander of our ICBMs out in Cheyenne at Effie Warren, I asked General Husser, I said, what percent are on alert, ready to go? And she said about 98%. That's pretty good for a 55-year-old missile. And so our systems are old, and as some wag quipped, if we don't modernize, we're going to rust to obsolescence. That's a very, very important point, and that's made by the former STRAT commander, Admiral Charles Richard, said, if we don't modernize, we only have one other choice. We will slowly disarm because the systems will go out of business. They won't work anymore. And so we basically kicked this modernization can down the road since the end of the Cold War for decades, thinking that, maybe tomorrow. So you're right. In 2010, a Department of Defense official, Jim Miller, sat down with Senator John Kyle, a Republican, and they sat down and said, here's the deal. We're going to modernize the whole system, including nuclear command and control, the warheads, the ICBMs, the submarine missiles, the bombers, and the bomber missiles. And we're going to agree to modernize this thing, and we're going to do it within the confines of the New START Treaty. And that's basically what we have decided to do over the last 16 years. Every year, Congress has said, yep, we're going to do this. And then the question is, without the New START Treaty, there aren't any formal limits. But so far, we are basically at that level, thinking about what do we add, if anything, we could add warheads to the Minuteman program, or we could add warheads to the sub program. So that's our options. Plus, in the theater area, we're looking at building new systems, but those aren't, they've never been subject to any arms control anyway. So that's where we are.
0: Peter
1: and
0: Husey.
1: We need to do this in 2010.
0: Peter Husey of the National Institute of Deterrent Studies, we're going to bring it up to where we are and the threat. I'm John Batchelor.

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0: I'm John Betts with Peter Husey, and we're bringing up to right now the nuclear arms race alleged against the United States. And the facts of the matter, which weigh upon all of us for right now, there is a nuclear threat right now by the Kremlin. It's constant. There is a nuclear weapons threat by North Korea right now. It's a headline in Reuters at this moment. What is to be done? And I go to my understanding of one thing that can be done. From me cowering under a desk because the teacher said there was going to be a bomb that was going to blow apart everything in Philadelphia. From that moment till this moment right now, what we can do is find allies. We are in search of allies. And I want to know from Peter, is it a positive that Latvia has removed from its constitution the prohibition of having nuclear weapons stored in Latvia? And is it a positive that Finland at this point is committing to exercising its military with French nuclear weapons military? In other words, they're going to join in the war games that involve nuclear weapons. Yes. Are these positives? Does this augment nuclear deterrence? Does this make North Korea and Russia hesitate?
1: Well, John, I think it does. And the reason I say that is this is an exercise of our capability that demonstrates to the Russians and others, we have the capability to deter you and to make life miserable for you if you ever cross the threshold and use nuclear weapons. It doesn't mean we're going to use them, because the entire Western alliance and NATO thinks of nuclear weapons as a deterrent to stop war from starting in the first place. The Russians and the North Koreans don't look that way. They look at nuclear weapons as tools of aggression that they can use to make us stand down, as they have done in Ukraine, is don't mess with us because we will nuke you. That's very simple what Mr. Putin is about. And how many times has he made the threat? But you have pointed out something quite interesting. He was asked point blank, are you going to use nuclear weapons in Ukraine? And he said, oh, I don't need to. Which tells you that the corollary is, well, what if he does need to? Will he use theater nuclear weapons, which he's been building somewhere between 2,000 and 4,000? Interestingly, the United States has about 200. We're talking about battlefield, low yield, very accurate nuclear weapons. And that's where we face today. And what Finland is doing and what Lithuania is doing and others are saying is our extended deterrence has to be strengthened and has to be demonstrated so that Mr. Putin backs down and doesn't, God forbid, ever use a nuclear weapon against NATO with respect to the Ukraine theater. That's where we are. That's the fight within Washington, which is, do we build theater systems like a sea-launched cruise missile? Do we build a system that goes on airplanes? Because right now we have what are called gravity bombs. That's a kind of fancy name for you got to fly over the top of a target and then drop them out of the bottom of the plane. And they may or may not be accurate, but how do you get there? You got to go through air defenses, and you have to go through basically going through the Russian Air Force to get there. And the question is, would you? That's doubtful in my mind that you'll get there in sufficient numbers. So that's why we're talking about augmenting and modernizing our theater nuclear weapons, which ironically in 1991 we got rid of all of them, 90% of them, in a unilateral effort by President Bush, saying that, well, if we do, maybe Russia will. And Mr. Yeltsin said, yeah, I'll do it. But then Mr. Putin never followed up. So they kept a lot, somewhere around 4,000, according to the experts. And we, as I said, 200. So they're outnumbering us 20-1 in the theater. And we have zero in Europe. We have, 200 in Europe. We have zero in the Pacific. So that's where that's where we are, John.
0: Let's go to the Pacific. Just a moment. We just have a minute here. None of this touches the North Korean threat, and very little of it touches the Chinese threat. That's what's new since the ABM Treaty of 2002. And that conversation is beginning or needs to begin? We have a minute, Peter.
1: It's begun partially. That's why we built the ABM, the missile defense system, because of North Korea. The problem is that North Korea basically built two programs. One they let us see, and they said, oh, we're not going to build nuclear weapons. And the other one they didn't let us see, and they did build nuclear weapons. It lied. And they tested the first nuke in, 2006. So that is a very, very tough thing. The problem is the Chinese helped them do this. through the Pakistanis. The Pakistanis got help from missiles from North Korea, and they helped North Korea build a nuclear bomb. So that's where we are with North Korea. Pick a number, probably 50 or so nuclear weapons that they have. And what's ironic is the United States military has not used military force against North Korea since the end of the Korean War.
0: Peter Husey, a fellow at the National Institute of Deterrence Studies, we will continue our conversation because we're part of the conversation that begins about North Korea's threat. Right now, I'm John Batchelor.
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11: Praise for a hero. I'm Chris DeMeo, Fox News. Israel's prime minister has been heaping praise on one of the passengers on board the Fly Dubai flight that nearly crashed into the ground.
12: A pilot on board an Israel-bound plane has been arrested after he stabbed another pilot and then sent the plane into a nosedive. Passengers managed to get into the cockpit and wrestled the attacker. One of those passengers, Yanav Hayoun, said he grabbed the controls and managed to pull the plane up. Israeli Prime Minister Netanyahu met Hayoun soon after the flight was over and told Fox's Hannity,
13: without his courage, we'd have faced a disaster of unbelievable proportions.
12: Hayoun told the Free Press he learned something about flight controls from the Canadian disaster documentary series Mayday. Joel Nadeau, Fox News.
11: War Secretary Pete Hegseth announcing further reductions in military leadership during his State of the Force address yesterday.
14: During the speech at the Marine Corps base in Quantico, Virginia, Secretary Hegseth acknowledged the cuts made thus far.
15: The number crunchers say we've fired 10% of the generals and admirals across the force, and that number sounds about right.
14: And the cuts yet to be made.
15: We've also reduced the overall number of general officer slots by an additional 10%. So, yes, 20% reduction across the board.
14: Hegseth called the move long overdue and that moving forward,
15: every colonel who wants to be a general will have to pass and excel in a merit-based, performance-driven assessment.
14: The secretary said the Pentagon wants to only promote the top officers. Kevin Uretsky, Fox News.
11: The Senate confirming Keith Sunderland as Secretary of Labor by a party vote of 47-41. 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
11: The first debate involving California gubernatorial candidates Steve Hilton and Javier Becerra occurring on Wednesday night.
28: You would have thought Democrat Javier Becerra was running against Donald Trump for governor, considering how many times he brought him up during the debate against Steve Hilton.
29: Steve, you're running for governor of California, and you'll enforce Trump's laws. Is that all your endorser, Donald Trump, can do?
28: And Steve Hilton strongly fired back, calling out Becerra's apparent strategy as voters grapple with tough issues, including California's affordability crisis.
30: All you ever say is Trump, Trump, Trump.
29: No, let me.
30: And that's nothing but an insult.
28: And this was their first and only scheduled debate against each other.
11: Fox's Christina Coleman. World leaders gathering in Wisconsin today for the G20 summit, focusing on global trade.
31: The U.S. Trade Representative, Jameson Greer, he took the other G20 ministers on a field trip, a tour to Rockwell Automation. The Rockwell Automation CEO says that his company will have more employees in 12 months than the 26,000 they have right now.
32: We are considered a bellwether for the manufacturing economy. We're seeing particular areas of strength in data center, of course, in warehouse automation and semiconductor, also in life sciences, so pharmaceutical.
31: Now the tour is designed to show the importance of manufacturing coming back to the United States.
11: Fox Business Network's Edward Lawrence in Milwaukee. Tennessee officials unable to carry out the execution of convicted murderer Christina Pike after she was apparently still awake after she didn't respond to two doses of one of the drugs. Pike would become the first woman executed in Tennessee in 200 years. Pike and her boyfriend were convicted of stabbing and beating 19-year-old Colleen Slemmer, their classmate, at a job training facility in Knoxville. And stocks finishing lower on Wednesday. I'm Chris DeMeo. This is Fox News.
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0: I'm John Batchelor. Gordon Chang at Gordon G. Chang joins me. A conversation about the People's Republic of China's bullying attitude in the Philippines. We welcome our colleague from longstanding, Captain James Fennell, United States Navy intelligence officer, retired. He's in Europe, helping us understand repeat rinse of the PLA Navy, showing that it has no learning ability. It does the same thing all the time. Abuse the Philippines. Why? Because they're going for what they perceive to be the weak link in the American constructed confederation opposing Chinese brutality towards Taiwan. And yet, Jim, a very good morning to you. The incident of these last days interrupting a military outpost resupply in the South China Sea, is this the same as it's been always, or was there any difference to note in this occasion of Chinese bullying? Good day to you, Captain.
1: Good day, Gordon, or John and Gordon. Yeah, I think in this case, what happened on the 24th of September is we saw a coordination with the PLA Navy, the Chinese Coast Guard, and the Chinese Maritime Militia. There were three Chinese naval vessels, 11 Coast Guard and Maritime Militia vessels, working against essentially just two very small Filipino Coast Guard vessels, and then what they have is a motor vessel called the Lapu-Lapu, which is a resupply vessel. It's basically like a ferry with and load up supplies for the sailors on board the grounded ship Sierra Madre. The size of the Filipino Coast Guard vessels, they're about 150, 160 feet long, less than 300 tons. The Chinese vessels, the warships, are at least 1,500 tons and twice as long. So the Chinese are out-muscling them with military hardware, outnumbering them. So each vessel's bigger. They've got a 3-to-1 advantage. And then they came in and they stopped the resupply. And this is the first breaking of the resupply since July of 2024, when there was a very violent escalation between the two nations. And they signed some kind of agreement, which were never publicly made, but the Chinese asserted that the Filipinos agreed to request permission to resupply. And since July of 2024 until now, there's been, according to the Philippine government, 15 successful resupply operations. So really what you see is this kind of terrorism from the Chinese Communist Party. You just don't know when they're going to decide to interrupt your operations to provide food and water to your sailors on this ship. And so, you go along for 2 years, you do it 15 times, and all of a sudden the Chinese say, no, we're not going to allow you to do that. There's no rhyme or reason. So it's a form of psychoterrorism. And so they do that to break down the will of the Filipinos, who they think are too uppity.
0: Gordon, you have a question for the captain.
2: Jim, how is the Philippines going to resupply this vessel now? And I guess another question, is the interruption of the resupply that was just occurred, was that in connection with Xi Jinping's visit to Washington?
1: This was on the 24th of September, so it very much was done in the backdrop of Xi's visit to Washington, D.C. So it was another way of them trying to, take something, thinking that we weren't paying attention. And fortunately, our U.S. embassy in Manila came out very strongly and, said they condemned the dangerous blocking and irresponsible maneuvers of the PRC, and they called for the PRC to cease the use of escalatory tactics, and they hailed Manila's professionalism and restraint. So we've got a good ambassador down there, Ambassador Lee Lipton, who's been very, very vocal in his support of the Philippines. But they tried to pull a fast one here and stop this. And in terms of this happening before, when I was in uniform back in 2014, Chinese tried this and they did it. They stopped the resupply. And what did the Filipinos have to do? You asked, what could they do? Well, they were normally resupplying with the Navy back in 2014. And when the Chinese stopped it and surrounded the Sierra Madre with Coast Guard vessels and prevented their Navy from getting in, the Filipinos had to go to what they call bangka boats, these little offshore pontoon boats, and bring in drips and drabs of water and food over the reef shallow that the Chinese Coast Guard vessels couldn't follow them across. So it made the Filipinos have to adjust tactics. I don't know what's going to happen this time, but I think at some point, and we've been discussing this for quite a while, For me, it's been over a decade. We need to have the United States 7th Fleet come in and start assisting our ally to stop the Chinese from what is considered a humanitarian mission. And oh, by the way, you know, the Chinese signed a code of conduct with ASEAN members, and they agreed in the fourth item of this, 10 items, so 10 articles in this agreement. They said the parties reaffirm their respect for and commitment for freedom of navigation, and that the parties concerned undertake to resolve their territorial jurisdictional disputes by peaceful means without resorting to the threat or use of force. So the Chinese violating the code of conduct. They, if they want something, they're going to use might to take it, and they don't care about who they hurt in the process. And that's in direct contravention of the agreement that they signed. So once again, it demonstrates the Chinese Communist Party cannot be trusted when they say they're going to do something. Their word has no meaning and no confidence.
0: Jim, the military commission is in chaos. The man, and maybe the man before, that commanded the South China Sea became the Ministry of Defense, my memory, or the Ministry of the Navy. He's been branded a traitor. In addition, the military commission was led by a man, Zhang, who's now charged at one point with clique conspiracy, which is double talk for a coup, plotting a coup. And more than 100 senior military officers have been relieved of duty and charged. We're told all these vaguely serious charges over these last weeks and months. Because of all that, does it make sense that they would launch an operation against the Philippines at this high profile to be mocked again as lawbreakers? What do we read for the military commission, the chiefs of staff and the joint chiefs all together, the equivalent of not being there while they run a bullying operation in the Philippines?
1: Well, as I said before, I believe these purges that Xi has done in the PLA and the Central Military Commission have not affected the operations of the PLA and the Chinese Coast Guard, which is part of the PLA now. And so what we're seeing are not just random acts or rogue acts. What we're seeing is a concerted effort and a coordinated effort that Xi said, hey, well, I'm over there in Washington. I want you guys to thump down on the Filipinos because they're getting uppity, and we don't want them to think that they can take over this area. And we're gonna continue to demonstrate to them that they will obey what we say. And if they didn't ask for permission, we are gonna stop them from being able to resupply. And remember, the Minister of Defense of the PLA is Admiral Dong Jung. And while there were some speculation that he was under a spotlight for whatever it was, and that he was on the outs a couple of years ago, he is fully back in and running the PLA. And he was representing the PRC at the Shangri-La Dialogue. And he's been the people that were there meeting President Trump earlier this year when the president visited. So I do not believe that the PLA is adrift. I believe that the people that were corrupt, whether or not they were attempting a coup or whatever it was, they're out, they're in jail, and everybody else that's in the system is saying, yes, sir, and we're ready to execute your missions.
0: Captain James Donnell, United States Navy retired intelligence officer, Gordon Chang at Gordon G. Chang. A podcast of our conversation about the threat to the Philippines available at Amazon Prime, at Apple, at Spotify, and other distinguished venues. I'm John Batchelor.
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0: I'm John Batchelor, Gordon Chang at Gordon G. Chang, my colleague and co-host, and we're very pleased to welcome our colleague Rebecca Grant, Vice President of the Lexington Institute, to help us interpret events in the Strait of Hormuz, the famous waterway that is now at the center of a global crisis in energy and concern about the future in the markets. This is Al Jazeera reporting from Tehran. Iran is claiming success in attacking ships, including U.S. Navy vessels, near the Strait of Hormuz, saying that the strikes have forced Washington to move its warships further from the Iranian coast. Rebecca, I stopped there because Al Jazeera, yes, of course, Qatar, yes, of course, influence peddling does wonders. However, this is the adversary speaking. And what do we gain? What information do we gain from the claim of success? Because it can so easily be refuted with the facts. But then again, and more than that, who's the audience for this claim? Good day to you, Rebecca.
1: Hello. Well, this is a very weak claim. If Iran was claiming that they were selling millions of barrels of oil per day that they had shipped out of the strait, then that would be one thing. But, you know, to me, there are a lot of problems with this claim. The first is the idea that Iran has any conception of where the U.S. Navy Fifth Fleet ships are at any one moment. You know, we're talking about the destroyers, the aircraft carriers most notably, but also a number of others in the ship's company there, submarines, unmanned surface vessels. And I can tell you, not even Admiral Cooper, the Central Command commander, is going to be looking moment to moment at exactly where, you know, the USS John Paul Jones destroyer might be. So the idea that Iran is tracking these vessels that in the case of the carrier can move at 35 knots per hour, the destroyers are very agile. And you know what? They move. They are underway. They are constantly shifting positions. So I don't think Iran knows where they are in the first place.
0: So they don't know where they are, and their claims then of forcing them to move, it's an odd construction. Gordon, you have a question.
2: Rebecca, we know that Iran has targeting data from Chinese satellites. So I assume that the Chinese can see the Strait of Hormuz and the Arabian Sea. Do you think that they might be getting that information from China's birds in the sky?
1: It's a possibility, although our U.S. ambassador to China, David Perdue, said that China has been warned not to help Iran. But even if a Chinese commercial satellite or a military reconnaissance satellite is looking at the photographic picture of the location of a ship, remember, that photo is only good for an instant. Because of the speed of that ship, it moves. So if you've got a photo, it has to be taken by the satellite, passed down to the Iranians, fed into a weapon. The weapon's got to get moved into place. You're already looking at minutes, hours, possibly longer. And so that targeting information is not very fresh. And this is what's so great about the way the Fifth Fleet has run this blockade. They are not sailing up and down in front of the entrance to Bandar Abbas port. They are doing it like really deep zone defense. The carriers stay out in the North Arabian Gulf. We have seen destroyers run the Strait of Hormuz when necessary. But quite a lot of this is also being covered by air power, either helicopters from the Apaches that are based up in Kuwait or helicopters off the U.S. Navy carriers and destroyers. And then, of course, the land-based air like our F-16s and, of course, F-18s constantly on patrol. So I don't think Iran even knows how this blockade is being run, much less

0: Gulf allies. And so added up one way and another, we have both from Treasury Secretary Bessent and from the president that we are getting 10, 15, 17, occasionally even 20 million barrels per day out through that shipping route. So basically, look, as Admiral Cooper said, the TSS that goes around Oman, that traffic separation highway, that is open to outbound oiler traffic. And this means that the blockade on Iran is working. In the meantime, the Gulf states are selling oil into the world market. China is squeezed out from buying from Iran, which is great. And then Iran's efforts to, quote unquote, control the strait are really diminishing. Now, our Navy is very much on alert for ballistic or anti-ship cruise missile attacks. Believe me, they are watching very, very closely. Those are contested waters, but no question, the U.S. Navy has the upper hand.
1: Gordon, you have a question.
2: Rebecca, there are reports that U.S. Marines were wounded and have been, in fact, added to the Pentagon's list of wounded American personnel. But they were apparently not on U.S. Navy vessels. Does this mean that they are on vessels transiting the strait, or what's going on here?
0: Our U.S. Marines are in all sorts of locations, you know, from embassies to ground locations, and we have special operations capable U.S. Marines there in the complement of some of our amphibious ships like Boxer and Tripoli, who was there earlier. So, you know, these Marines could have been just about anywhere assisting the flow of that. And I'm glad to see the Pentagon giving us honest reporting on wounded and casualties that come as a result of operations as well. Look, there's no question Iran wants to menace commercial traffic and to menace the U.S. Navy, and we've got to hold firm so that we permanently take away their capability to do that. We can't go on with the strait getting even the occasional Iranian anti-ship cruise missile, ballistic missile, or drone headed towards the international mariners.
1: When the satellites, either Russian or Chinese, identify a U.S. Navy vessel, does the U.S. Navy vessel know that? I think the jargon is paint. Do they know they've been painted by the adversary?
0: Right. We think of paint specifically more with radar, where you absolutely, your radar warning gear would pick that up. But between the Space Force and U.S. Central Command, I think they have an excellent picture of what the Chinese are doing on orbit. Remember, our Space Force actually watches all the Chinese satellites. We aren't going to hear any of the details, but I think U.S. Central Command's operational picture is crystal clear and includes every element of the threat environment.
1: There was gossip that a Chinese satellite was in some fashion damaged because it was part of an operation. Is that just scuttlebutt?
0: That could be true. It's not hard to damage a satellite. And but again, if that's going on, because it is still an active combat zone there, you notice there's been very little real detail coming from Central Command.
1: Yes.
0: That's for the protection of our 50,000 U.S. service members that are still there.
1: So we're going to leave it as scuttlebutt. I just mention it because we get so little information, you understand. Rebecca, this is an enormous operation going on. Is it sustainable indefinitely, or is there a timeline that's sensible given the wear and tear on the ships? We have 30 seconds.
0: The U.S. Navy can do this as long as they need to. There will be repair that's required, but the U.S. Navy factors that into their schedules. They always have a portion of the fleet in at the yards. There'll be some additional wear and tear, but there's no question that the sailors there are on the razor's edge because they're in that combat zone. They can keep this up as long as they need to.
1: Rebecca Grant of the Lexington Institute, Gordon Chang at Gordon T. Chang. Podcast of our conversation about the Strait of Hormuz and the U.S. Navy, available at Amazon Prime, at Apple, at Spotify, and other distinguished venues. I'm John Batchelor.
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8: Fox News, I'm Ted Linder. A co-pilot stabs the captain on a flight from the UAE to Israel before passengers stormed the cockpit and stabilized the jet that had plunged 16,000 feet in a minute.
9: Israeli Prime Minister Benjamin Netanyahu saying not only was the attacker trying to deliberately sabotage the plane's systems, but he thinks he was attempting to crash the plane.
8: Fox's Jeff Paul. The jet made an emergency landing in Saudi Arabia where the Saudis arrested the co-pilot. Tennessee authorities still trying to sort out what happened during a scheduled execution Wednesday night. 50-year-old Christina Pike was said to be put to death by lethal injection after the Supreme Court denied to hear an appeal. Media witnesses say authorities appeared to give Pike two doses of pentobarbital, but she was still awake and snoring more than 40 minutes after the last dose. Pike's legal team is now asking for a stay of execution. Pike would have been the first woman executed in Tennessee in at least two centuries. 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

0: I'm John Batchelor, Gordon Chang, at Gordon G. Chang, my colleague and co-host. The meeting between President Trump, elected, and President Xi Jinping, unelected, in Washington these last days, and the regards of European media. I'm looking at the London media and the continental media, but especially the magazines that had a chance to reanalyze the conversations as they came through between the two presidents. And the short version is much pomp, very little policy. We welcome Charles Burton, our colleague. He's a senior fellow at the Synopsis, to help us understand how the meeting between the presidents was regarded by our very close ally, Canada, and its discerning media. Charles, a very good day to you. Pomp, no policy. What is the verdict in Canada after 24, 48 hours of watching the flags waving and lots of gold paint? Good evening to you.
1: Good evening. Well, I think that, it seems to be what some wag referred to as diplotainment, in the sense that there was a 90-minute meeting between Mr. Xi and Mr. Trump, whereas when you add in the translation, you know, it doesn't give very much time to talk about anything. Of course, you know, one is concerned about AI, or SI, as Mr. Trump says, but the idea that the United States and China could collaborate on this is clearly based on past precedent, extremely unwise. And it does, if there was a collaboration, it then gives the Chinese an out if they engage in major AI hacking operations to say, oh, it was the AI out of control, we have to talk about this, you know, this kind of thing. So that's unfortunate for the future of civilization if some of these predictions about the potential of AI turn out to be true. It certainly is a bit worrying that one of these AI things went into medical records, government medical records in Australia, for reasons that are unclear. But and then on the other aspect is there's no discussion of Taiwan that we're aware of. I think that that Mr. Xi surely would have tried to convince Mr. Trump that the America has no interest in maintaining an independent Taiwan, and that he should simply accept the annexing and cease to provide Taiwan with arms. And then we've got this very bizarre statement by the U.S. ambassador, Mr. Perdue, that suggested that Mr. Trump had said to Mr. Xi that perhaps Mr. Xi's, you know, China would like to purchase some American arms. I completely inexplicable. So, I mean, there are these kind of aspects. The Chinese formula, which is for an acknowledgement that the United States and China are equivalent powers and therefore they should essentially divide up the world between themselves, is in fact disturbing, but it seems that China's pushing this line much more hard than the United States. It seems to be downplaying this constructive engagement idea less. So all in all, it seems to be more or less a nothing burger. Mr. Trump has helped Mr. Xi domestically by depicting him as a highly respected leader who is met at the airport by the U.S. president in unprecedented fashion. Some Chinese media concerned about the attire of the first lady at the state banquet wearing trousers, compared to what the Chinese leader's wife was doing. So, I mean, it's being analyzed inside China as on the basis of formalism, protocol, symbolism, and is China in fact able to convince the Americans to accept that China should have a rise to power and control over its section of the planet, which of course, you know, I doubt it would stop there if it ever happened. So I think that it hasn't given a lot of reassurance. The fact that Mr. Trump says he'll be meeting Mr. Xi again twice before the end of the year is not a good sign from our point of view, because we don't see what productive, positive results could come out of this. The idea that, for example, that Xi would cooperate on opening the Strait of Hormuz by, say, threatening not to purchase most of Iran's oil in exchange for the United States abandoning Taiwan doesn't seem to be on, I think, because there are just so many important Republicans that are diehard supporters of Taiwan. So we're really nowhere. But I think the winner of this thing appears to be Mr. Xi, and that is not something that any of us would like to see.
0: Gordon, you have a question for Charles.
2: Charles, why do you think that Xi Jinping is the winner?
1: Well, because he's able to use it for propaganda inside China that detracts from the reality of a failing economy, enormous concern over dissatisfied military, and his necessary use of great repression in suppressing any forces that might challenge his unassailed authority. The fact they didn't take any businessmen with him, as anticipated, is also suggestive that something there wasn't working out, that he wasn't prepared to have those business magnates, all of whom seem to be under a shadow politically at present with him in Washington. So, you know, there were no equivalents to the large number of high-tech billionaires at the state banquet on the Chinese side.
0: Three big stories that I did not see, Charles. I read from the outside. One is artificial intelligence. No agreement about controls, no agreement about sharing information, no agreement at all. Don't even talk. Another, of course, is Taiwan, longstanding threat by Xi Jinping personally. And then there's the matter of the WTO and being a country that violates every mandate in the WTO and is boastful about its success. I did not see any of those three items, I'll stop there, mentioned. Was that purposeful? Were they avoiding friction? Did they want to come out with no change?
1: I mean, in the official statements on both the U.S. and the Chinese side, there's no mention of Taiwan. And then, as usual, with regard to the measures that China commits to address the yawning trade imbalance between China and the U.S., there's differences in the U.S. and the Chinese statements. I mean, we know from the past that China makes these commitments to purchase, say, large quantities of agricultural commodities from the U.S. and then fulfills them only partially. And so that's a concern. The idea of setting up a military communication channel is one that China is pushing hard, but naturally the United States sees that China would use such a mechanism of consultation to gather information useful to its overall aggressive plan. So it is that the statements say a lot, that China is able to continue to put forward these suggestions, which are damaging to the interests of the United States and a peace and stable world. And the United States is not able to challenge them. And then also in terms of people concerns, China made no concessions whatsoever, as far as I know from this meeting, in releasing people who have been unjustly held by the Chinese, specifically Jimmy Lai and a wide range of others, scientists and political science professors that China has arbitrarily detained. In the past, we would see some kind of movement in this direction. And I think the expressions by Mr. Trump of friendship towards Mr. Xi are not reciprocated. I mean, from my point of view, as someone who's been, understanding China or trying to understand China for over half a century, the idea that there could be any kind of equal friendship between Mr. Xi, who sees himself as a successor to the emperors of ancient times, and someone like Mr. Trump is just patently ridiculous.
0: Gordon, you have a question for Charles.
2: Charles, there was some very good symbolism that President Trump arranged. So, for instance, taking Xi Jinping to the National Archives to see our foundational documents.
1: Yeah.
2: The giving of a statue of a symbol of American freedom. Does any of this get reported in China? And do the Chinese people know this by other means?
1: I think not. I don't. Certainly, there's no reporting. And the idea that that the Americans wanted to show him the Treaty of San Francisco of 1951, which is an open status for the island of Taiwan is certainly something that wouldn't be reported inside China. And I don't think that Chinese people have that much interest in these things. It's they you know, from the nationalistic point of view, they want to emphasize the honor that's been done to China by Mr. Trump, who seems to be putting himself in some kind of subservient position by going to such great lengths to give honor to Mr. Xi. And the fact that these are unprecedented is certainly reported in the Chinese press extensively. And all of this kind of symbolism of dress and so on seems to have some penetrating value. But, you know, I think, Gordon, the bottom line is the Chinese people are just not paying attention to Chinese propaganda anymore. That the average Chinese is not, unlike myself, watching the Chinese national news or has much interest in People's Daily or the Chosha, the Seeking Truth magazine editorials. So I think that they are interested in these symbolic matters. But in terms of the substance, people are pretty much jaded about any discourse provided by the Chinese communist authorities. It just has very little relevance to them and very little credibility.
0: Charles Burton of Synopsis, Gordon Chang at Gordon G. Chang. The partnership, cooperation, conciliation between two adversaries, China and the U.S., and now the enmity and fear-mongering and plain threats between two allies, Canada and the United States, when we return. I'm John Batchelor.

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0: I'm John Baxter with Gordon Chang at Gordon G. Chang and Charles Burton of Synopsis. Mr. Carney in New York, a triumphal appearance, an interview in the New York Times that was celebratory. Remarks routinely in the media here, I'm looking at Substack especially, celebrating Mark Carney, whom I do not believe was much mentioned before the United Nations General Assembly meeting and the speech. How is he now regarded at home after that trip to New York? Is there a change in weather? Is he elevated in some important fashion, Charles?
1: I mean, Mr. Carney has unprecedented support among the Canadian people, and his prestige is impacting on all sorts of elections around the country, including at the provincial level. So he's riding a high that's never been seen in Canadian politics, and it is Mr. Carney alone. It isn't his party. It isn't his cabinet ministers. It's him. And tragedy is a hard word, but there is an impression among Canadian people that Mr. Carney, through his integration into trade deals with the Chinese authorities, his upcoming announcement in December of free trade with India, the EU making a speech introducing him when he spoke to the European Parliament, saying how much they would welcome Canada as an associate member of the EU. That's the terms of Canada's new strengthened arrangements with the EU will be negotiated in October. But the bottom line is that Canada is still very much dependent on the United States market. And these things are not able to compensate for the impact on the economy of the Trump tariffs and other measures that may be forthcoming. That being said, there are predictions that will show that this will lead to a downturn in the Canadian economy and a reduction in GDP growth. And Canadian people seem to be prepared to accept this. And so, for example, the recent Stelco, a U.S. company that produces steel in the Hamilton area, violating its commitment to the Canadian government to maintain staffing levels up to 2029, they're going to close a facility in response to the development of a new steel plant in the United States. These things are only causing Canadians to feel even more anger at the United States and more nationalistic and prepared to take at this time the economic hit that will occur. So it's the situation is pretty bad. Mr. Trump suggested that I think last night that after 3 or 4 months, the Canadians will come to the United States and accept the original deal and say, I think the quote was, I am sorry, sir. That's not the way it's playing out.
0: Gordon, you have a question for Charles about Canada.
2: Charles, on American streets, we have seen Chinese thugs during President Trump's Xi Jinping's visit to Washington. Actually, the Chinese have operated very openly, where you have these packs of probably Ministry of State Security agents, all dressed out in identical kit, hiding their faces. Do we have the problem in Canada as well?
1: I think that this is certainly an emerging trend. And, we did have a previous incident where it was released in the press that a Chinese Ministry of State Security agent operating under diplomatic cover in Toronto had been involved in operations to intimidate the family of the conservative foreign policy, the foreign affairs critic Michael Chong, who is mixed race and has family in Hong Kong. It took the Canadian government a long time to, like, really 10 days to consider the implications of declaring persona non grata someone who was seeking to influence a senior Canadian government official. So I think the Chinese are getting the message that they can engage in thuggish behavior in Canada, intimidating Falun Gong demonstrators or people who in the Uyghur and Tibetan community or the Canadian Chinese democracy movement, and will get away with it. We did have an incident, I guess a week or 10 days ago, which has been recorded of somebody who was physically abusing Falun Gong demonstrators that were staged outside the Chinese consulate in Toronto. So far, no arrest of this person, despite their photograph being very clearly captured. We don't know if that person is someone with diplomatic status or if that person is a proxy. But even if it's a proxy, there are people inside the Chinese embassies and consulates with diplomatic status who are clearly directing this kind of intimidating activity. So, you know, one would expect that Canada would do the right thing and expel them. But obviously there would be Chinese retaliation. The trade stuff would probably stop. The tariffs would be reimposed on Canadian agricultural commodities. And I think, you know, the government may decide that it's worth tolerating thuggish behavior in Canada in the interests of larger constituencies who are dependent on inputs from China. It's an appalling situation.
0: Charles, we just have 30 seconds. The election upcoming in the United States, is that a topic in Canada about this apparent behavior by the Trump administration? 30 seconds.
1: Yes, I think so. I mean, I think from a simply emotional point of view, Canadians would like to see the Republicans lose their domination of Congress. Not anything rational,
0: right?
1: But simply hatred, you know, simply resentment of Mr. Trump, and anything that we could do that would make his life harder would be something that Canadians at an emotional level, a base emotional level, would approve of. It's not a rational decision. You know, it's not a rational thing.
0: Sure.
1: It's about anger over his statements, really, over things he said, not necessarily measures that the U.S. government has taken against Canada, which haven't been all that significant, actually.
0: Charles Burton, Gordon Chang, a podcast of our conversation about Xi Jinping's visit to Washington and the relations between Washington and Ottawa, available at Amazon Prime, at Apple, at Spotify, and other distinguished venues. I'm John Batchelor.
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12: And
9: investigating a scare in the air. I'm Ted Lindner, Fox News. Israeli officials continue to investigate an attempted hijacking of a plane that was en route from Dubai to Israel. Fox's Jeff Paul with the latest.
12: Authorities right now trying to figure out why this pilot attacked the captain of this plane. But obviously, a very emotional day, especially for all those passengers on board that plane to finally be back in Israel. Crowds showing up to Ben-Gurion Airport to welcome everyone back to Tel Aviv. Some of those passengers saying there was a moment there after the attack started when the plane was nosediving thousands of feet a second that they thought they were going to die.
13: It's very terrifying. You feel in a moment that you lose it. You lose it. You are not among the living people.
12: While Defense Minister Israel Katz is calling it a terrorist attack, Prime Minister Benjamin Netanyahu hasn't just yet.
9: Meantime, the Tennessee Department of Corrections confirming that Krista Pike survived the state's attempt to execute her by lethal injection on Wednesday night. Pike was sentenced to death for the 1995 fatal stabbing of her college classmate, Colleen Slemmer. Catherine Sweeney with Nashville's NPR station WPLN was a media witness for the execution.
14: They went through two rounds and she was still breathing at the end. It was very ragged. She lifted her head up and was looking around at one point. She said that she said that there was a spot that was burning and hurting and asked if that was normal.
9: Pike's attorneys say she was alive and snoring very loudly after the botched execution. She was taken by an ambulance from the prison. The Tennessee Governor Bill Lee has ordered an outside investigation and halted all executions following the incident. Stocks saw a mixed finish Wednesday. The S&P 500 and Dow slipped despite cooler than expected inflation data. The Nasdaq managed a modest gain. 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
15: 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Just click listen, then swipe right and hear the latest news updates on your time. 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
9: President Trump hails the U.S. military's exit from Iraq. Fox's Jared Halpern with more.
19: The last American troops have withdrawn from Iraq, officially ending Operation Inherent Resolve.
20: This orderly departure of coalition forces and equipment from Erbil Air Base marks the end of a very expensive excursion into hell.
19: President Trump declared ISIS defeated in remarks at the White House and says the U.S. withdrawal is a victory for Iraq's new government. U.S. troops invaded Iraq in 2003, ousting then-leader Saddam Hussein. Forces withdrew in 2011 but returned 3 years later to help Iraqi forces defeat ISIS militants. At the White House, Jared Halpern, Fox News.
9: Disney's Magic Kingdom marking a milestone.
21: Walt Disney World marks 55 years today when the Magic Kingdom opened its gates October 1st, 1971. The resort debuted with one theme park and two hotels, the Contemporary and the Polynesian. 5 years after Walt Disney's death, today it's a sprawling Florida destination with four theme parks. To celebrate, Disney is rolling out a 55th anniversary collection. Hoodies, t-shirts, Mickey ears, and Mickey plush, and more on sale now at the parks with select items coming to the DisneyStore.com October 12th. Michelle Polino, Fox News.
9: And the New York Yankees are moving on to the division series after they knocked off the Boston Red Sox 9-2 to win the series 2-0. They're advancing along with the Chicago White Sox after the White Sox knocked off the Houston Astros on Wednesday 7-3. In the National League, the San Diego Padres moving on after they defeated the Chicago Cubs 4-1, winning their series 2-0. And the Phillies and Braves play a deciding game 3 later today after the Phillies knocked off the Braves in game 2 on Wednesday, 4-3 in 10 innings. I'm Ted Lindner. This is Fox News.
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24: 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Gary McNamara and Eric Harley talk about everything from politics to social issues and news of the day. 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
25: All across America, we are Red Eye Radio. He is Eric Harley and I'm Gary McNamara. Good morning. All right. There's just a ton of polls out there.
9: Yeah.
25: This is our polling hour.
9: Yes.
25: First, this one, as I said in a previous hour, 37 years in talk radio this week.
9: Mm.
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9: Sure.
25: On one of our hundreds upon hundreds of great affiliates out there that carry us. Yeah. And we do appreciate the people that can listen live, and that's what we hope you can do. 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
9: Like our staff.
25: Right. 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
9: Mm-hmm.
25: So this does apply to us.
9: Yeah.
25: You ready for this?
9: All right.
25: Most podcast consumers are not enthusiastic about having their favorite host replaced by AI-generated versions of themselves, according to new research from Edison Research. They took this during the first quarter of 2026 and found that 66% of podcast consumers expressed at least one negative emotion when asked how they would feel if a favorite host began using AI-generated versions to host the podcast. Or an AI-generated version.
9: Yeah.
25: Well, I guess there could be versions, because how does the AI know how I'm going to react to a particular topic today?
9: Right.
25: That might be different.
9: Yeah.
25: One-third said they would feel deceived, while another third selected upset. 32% said they would be skeptical. 28% said they would feel betrayed. Positive reactions were considerably less common, with 21% selecting at least one positive emotion. 14% said they would be impressed. Oh, I can get that, but I understand that.
9: Yeah, okay. Yeah.
25: You know, because the first day, if there's like no new breaking news where the AI might screw up what your opinion might be.
9: Right, yeah, yeah.
25: The first day you might go, wow, it sounds just like Eric.
9: Yeah. Because the technology could be impressive for a moment.
25: Right, yeah. Exactly. So that I can understand.
9: But mostly I won't. I don't want to get into, you know, the, that's the thing, is that I don't know how AI would even work on predicting what I would feel about any certain topic.
25: I know.
9: You know?
25: 12% optimistic, 10% fascinated by an AI-generated version of their favorite host. Only 18% said they would feel indifferent about the use of an AI-generated host. Thing is, though, most podcast hosts I know, whether they're like us and have a, you know, radio show podcast or just only a podcast, they talk about their everyday lives. How does AI do that?
9: Right. Yeah.
25: You take your everyday life. You relate. you relate a lot of your opinions based on the things that you've experienced in your life.
0: Well,
25: and like I might have zero opinions if it wasn't for my father.
0: Well, or would it go the route of just making up things about you? Because it doesn't know. You know? I was driving my Tesla on the way in. You know, and I, that's because
25: I, Gary's single and he had 50 dates last week.
0: Yeah.
25: You know, things like that.
0: Well, it's, you know, because I was watching I saw the story on OpenAI has put on hold their new version. This is a chat GPT, and this was, I forget what version of it is, but they said that it was doing things basically without being prompted, without asking the user for further direction. It was just going further and further. If you're familiar with AI, it will say, you'll put something in, it'll answer it and say, if you give me more information, I could offer you these answers or this scenario or something like that. And it wasn't doing that. The point being is that if it's getting to that point, if AI is getting to that point, and by the way, I just having the conversation in the control room a little while ago with the guys, that more and more people are rejecting AI versions of anything that they get in terms of videos, audio, all of this stuff that even some of the thumbnails on YouTube from real YouTubers, they're now doing through AI, and it looks hokey. It doesn't look the same. And I know why they're doing it. It's not that they're using AI during the video they're just using it for the thumbnail. And that started in the recent last month or two that I've noticed. Maybe it's been going on longer. But the problem is that AI is not going to be able to duplicate humans. It can give you answers, but the answers aren't always accurate.
25: Well, have you seen it? Because you and I spend a lot of time on YouTube. A lot of the things now where it's a supposed celebrity telling you about a particular topic, and it's not that celebrity, it's AI.
0: Right, yeah.
25: Those are all over. And you can instantly recognize them now. Mm-hmm. I recognize them by the way that they're written.
0: Yeah, yeah.
25: Because a few times I got fooled and went to it and went, this is AI.
0: Mm-hmm.
25: And even when they would show the person, the mouth was not in sync.
0: Right. Yeah.
25: With the AI voice.
0: Or they're using voiceovers that sound a bit like Morgan Freeman. Just enough to sound like Morgan Freeman.
25: I mean,
0: and it's like, hold on a second. I heard one from somebody, or I saw one and heard it, and I was like, that is an AI version of Peter Thomas. Peter Thomas is one of the probably one of the most famous voiceover artists of all time. But I was like, they're using an AI Peter Thomas. They're trying to get, and this is what you would do. You know, I mean,
25: well, that's in a general thing. I'm talking about the celebrities.
0: Mm-hmm. No, I know. But they did the same with, again, the Morgan Freeman was a real one. Gene Hackman. I was like, the other day I saw one. And it was like, that's a Gene Hackman delivery. Gene Hackman was the voice of Lowe's for years.
25: Right. And you're talking about general topics, not what I was talking about.
0: Yeah, I'm adding to the conversation.
25: Right. I just want to make sure they weren't using a Gene Hackman if they had Mick Jagger on. You're just saying when they tell a story or
0: no, this is going on. Voiceover.
25: Okay.
0: This is simply voiceover.
25: Okay.
0: All right. Yeah, I said voiceover.
25: Right.
0: And so, you know, when they do that, there are, and someone actually asked Morgan Freeman recently, says, well, and this is why I have lawyers. My lawyers will work all that out. Because that is, you can make the case. You could probably, and it will be, there will be some property cases, content claims, depending on how far they go with it. You can be a celebrity voiceover or a non-celebrity voiceover and license your voice to be copied. You can do that. That's actually a thing. Most celebrities won't do that because they get paid a lot of money. They're not going to go for a small contract that these companies are going to just do a cheap version. And they also can't control the content of what you're going to have them say.
25: Right.
0: And that's a big deal.
25: Right. Now, the reason I asked that was because it wouldn't be beyond the realm of possibility of when they were doing, you know, a celebrity that they would use a different voice. I was wondering, are they actually trying that? That I was just being curious. I wanted to make sure.
0: Yeah.
25: Because I know what you're talking about.
0: Yeah.
25: You know, just in general videos there or whatever. But you know the ones I hate? Oh, the ones, oh golly. The ones I hate are they're the real voice because of these people. They sound like boys that have been locked in their bedroom for like the last 50 years.
0: Like, mm-hmm. Yeah.
25: Doing some type of conspiracy or whatever. It'll be like, you know, what happened at the White House today? And it was like, what happened at the White House today? Was it? It's like, yeah, shut up.
0: No, it's like
25: use AI in that case. Get it deep. Unless
0: there's actually right now a pretty big demand for voiceover artists to help some of these YouTubers because it's not, these YouTubers get feedback from YouTube, from companies they hire to give them feedback about how to get more views. And they'll tell them, people don't like your voice. That's the number one thing we hear. Or they don't like what you're wearing. They don't like your mustache. I mean, there are a number of things. It's just like being in television. It's just like being in television because it's video. It's video media. And so everything has to be for the end user. There has to be, again, it has to be pleasant to watch, listen to. And then the content has to be something they're interested in. So, you know, if you're going to do this AI thing, for the longest time, for a couple of years, they were doing so many AI videos, it was just crazy. The ones where, you know, Elon Musk and Trump are dancing together. We can stop doing those, by the way.
25: You know, the ones I still,
0: you know, some of the funny ones are pretty entertaining, but YouTube came out with a policy and said, we're not going to monetize AI. We're not going to monetize AI videos. And I thought to myself, okay, I get it, but do you monetize animation? Now, animation takes more work. Do you monetize movies that have CGI? And so to what extent
25: that could be a court case.
0: Yeah. And, you know, so, in music, they will often they're using computers to create real music, not AI music, but they're using computers to do that. A lot more work goes into it. You have to do the work, but are they using, like pitch control, which gives you a perfect pitch when you don't have one, and all of these programs that make their music sound better, even if they're a real human artist. I'm just asking questions. How do you do that? And how do you control that?
25: And
0: completely?
25: And what would be future litigation based on that?
0: Right. Is it not creative for the person? Now the question is, all right. Yeah. But they only gave, they typed in some directives and created a song and video in 5 minutes. So you're telling me they're more efficient. That's the problem you have with it. My take on it would be if the consuming public accepts it, right? In that case, a YouTube or whatever, and they accept it and they're watching it and they're watching more of that than real live people, then I'm thinking you're seeing a trend, right?
25: Mm-hmm.
0: That's not what's happening. They reject AI. I think the study on podcasters is part of that. People reject AI. The technology is cool, and that's where it stops. For most people, they want to hear, they want to see real content. They want to see real humans creating content.
25: But the parodies are hilarious.
0: Oh, they're funny. Yeah.
25: Especially,
0: they're entertaining.
25: Especially the Monday after an NFL game,
0: yeah,
25: when a team has lost.
3: Yeah.
25: And they'll have the quarterback or the coach up there. And they sync it pretty well.
0: Yeah.
25: And it's what you as a fan are feeling right then about how bad your team is.
0: Yeah.
25: And they're expressing it where the coach comes out and says, our team sucked today. Yeah. And our quarterback should be shot. You know what I mean? It's like all this, and it's hilarious.
0: Trump because, on the basketball court. That remember that
25: oh,
0: one?
25: The one? Oh, yeah. Trump on the basketball court was great.
0: It's first of all, it's very impressive, but it was funny.
25: Trump on the basketball court was fantastic.
0: Yeah. I mean, you know, if you're doing that, again, CGI's been around in Hollywood for a long time. It is a craft. Humans have to be involved to make things happen, to animate, to make it look real, to place it properly and everything else. You're not just typing something in and then it appears. But again, if you're doing it and there is a positive response from an audience, where's the harm?
25: We are Red Eye Radio.
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4: 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Indiana, Kentucky, and Virginia have per gallon surcharges. 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
5: We are on our radio. He is Eric Cronin. I'm Gary McNamara. All right. The polling hour.
6: Uh-huh.
5: Interesting thing, you know, we looked at earlier this week, I believe it was the NBC poll, and I think there was another poll out that showed that the Republicans... Yeah, there is a new poll because I saw Fox. I don't know if it was a Fox News poll. I saw it earlier tonight. The favorability of Democrats, 22%.
6: Wow. Wow.
5: And Republicans are actually, Republicans poll more favorably right now than Democrats. On the issues, especially economics and the war, no. The other thing is when you see the last three polls for the Minnesota U.S. Senate race.
6: Yeah.
5: The Democrat up by 1 point in three different polls.
6: Yeah.
5: And that is within, again, the margin of error, and undecideds in one poll, 11% and 6%. And let me get the other one, and 12%.
6: Wow.
5: So if you've got undecided, are you more likely to go with the person who is going to bring out change? And right now, the person that will bring out change in Minnesota because of the fraud would be the Republican.
6: The Republican. It's that's the answer.
5: And so you look at it, and that's my hope. My hope is that when we see the polls, and normally as you get closer, the polls get more accurate as people get more serious. My hope is that they'll look and they'll say, okay, yeah, like you said, and I think you said it perfectly. Any of the problems we have with Republicans are fixable. With the Democrats, they're not.
6: With Iran, with pricing, with the economy, there are things the GOP can do on all three of those fronts. Because, you know, the question would be what people would be concerned with if they're concerned about the war with Iran is that it goes on forever, right? And the effect on energy prices for the longest time. I don't believe that's going to be the case. I don't think we're going to see the same situation. I mean, we just pulled the last troops out of Iraq earlier this week. And the botched

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0: We are Red Eye Radio. He is Eric Carlin. I'm Gary McNamara. Coming up from the bottom of the hour, the terrorist attack on that Dubai airliner going to Israel. We will get to that coming up here in a little bit. You saw that the FBI stopped a plot to attack the Texas Capitol building?
1: Yeah.
0: And that was because this guy was, again, ticked off at Israel.
1: Right. Right.
0: So,
1: yeah,
0: we'll get to all of those coming up, plus some incredible polling out there on a number of issues. First, economics. You know, you look at, you know, what one thing people haven't talked about, the last three polls of the Minnesota governor's race. One point.
1: Yeah. Yeah. I saw that.
0: One point. And, you know, what does that mean? It means that you can still win. You know, we've talked about where the Republicans are having problems, and a lot of the places are having problems is in red states. Now, Michigan with the, you know, Syed, you know, situation where he's up, that you may look at that as an exception. But if you're a strong candidate, and you look at the one poll showed that it's closer for Hochul than she would like.
1: Yeah.
0: You know, for that election. So we'll get to all those things coming up here. What else do we got? The Cornell 7.
1: Mm.
0: Oh. Mm. And since, we have our podcast and everything else.
1: Yeah.
0: Podcast listeners are very wary of AI-generated hosts.
1: Wow.
0: We'll get to that.
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11: We are Red Eye Radio. He's Eric Cronin. I'm Gary McNamara. It wasn't Michigan. It was in Washington State. Washington State congressional candidate Melissa Chaudhry faced intense backlash after admitting she omitted LGBTQ rights from her campaign website to avoid alienated Muslim voters. She was doing an interview with the Stranger, I guess must be a podcast, when asked about why LGBTQ advocacy was missing from her platform. She later said, well, she was, basically misquoted in a way because she was in a hostile interview environment. 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
14: News. I'm Chris DeMeo. Tennessee officials unable to carry out an execution of Krista Pike after she survived two doses of a lethal drug. Tori Gessner with ABC affiliate WKRN in Nashville was a witness.
15: When the curtains were open, she was kind of inconsistently going in and out of

0: snores and silence. When the curtains closed the final time at 8:05, we could consistently hear her snoring, and then it kind of developed into a snore squeak and then a snore. And even at 8:53, when the microphone was cut off, we could still hear snoring.
1: Tennessee Governor Bill Lee ordering a halt in executions, saying they've overstayed their welcome. Secretary of State Marco Rubio ordering Iran's foreign minister and his delegation to the UN General Assembly to leave New York ahead of schedule. That's according to the Associated Press. The Trump administration had granted them visas with severe restrictions to attend the meeting. 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
16: And he is Eric Harley and I'm Gary McNamara. Wait. An anniversary we'll tell you about in just 1 minute.
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16: This month, this week, 37 years ago,
17: yeah,
16: I became a radio talk show host.
17: Yeah.
16: I was in radio already. I was in music radio.
17: Right.
16: And I was station manager of a radio station.
17: Mm.
16: And we had one talk show that was on. It was an AM station that was, remember, the full service morning show and yeah, whatever. But yeah, we had a, and it's still, the show still exists today.
17: Oh.
16: I believe at least until this December. I don't know if somebody's taken over, but called Viewpoint. It had been around, was one of the, I think, they always say it was the first radio telephone talk show in the country that it started in the 50s.
17: Oh, wow.
16: So we always had one.
17: Oh, wow. Yeah.
16: The station always had one. And it was a former WJJL in Niagara Falls.
17: Okay.
16: And we always had that. It ran an hour.
17: Hmm.
16: And it was, you know, basically full service music, sports, whatever. Full service AMs, as they called them back then.
17: Right, right.
16: And we lost a talk show host. And I couldn't find anybody to replace them. I'd not, you know, and finally the owner, Sue Bertozzi, God bless your soul. She passed away a few years ago. Forced me to do it.
17: Hmm.
16: I was a station manager, and I said, I just can't find anyone. She goes, I know. I've got it solved. And I said, well, how? She said, you're going to do it. I said, I can't do the show, and I won't. She said, you don't have a choice.
17: Wow.
16: So I was actually doing two shows. That, and then it succeeded so well, we went to 2 hours. So I was doing like a, I think I was doing like a 3.5 hour morning show. And then I put in another, because we were moving to talk radio. I found a listener who was a great, who was really a good talk show host. And he was on, I think it was on till like 9 o'clock.
17: Hmm.
16: Yeah.
17: Hmm.
16: 9 o'clock. So 3.5 hours, 5:30 to 9. Then he would be on 9 to 10. And I would do my show prep and consult with sales and then go on and do 10 to 12. And then I was a station manager. I mean, it was like,
17: oh yeah,
16: I was putting in 12, 13 hour days.
17: Yeah.
16: And, first week of October, 1989.
17: Hmm.
16: And
17: well, I mean, you know, think about it. The fall of communism. Well, the fall of communism in other parts of the world.
16: Wow. I started with the fall of communism
17: and now
16: in the Eastern Bloc, and now the rise of communism in the United States.
17: You're going to go full circle in your career.
16: And it's all because...
17: It's going to be awesome.
16: And it's all because
17: Comrade.
16: Of me. And it's all because of me.
17: Yeah,
16: I've caused it.
17: Exactly. Thanks a lot, Gary. You should have said no.
16: Gary McNamara, the cause of communism in this nation.
17: Or, more precisely, yet. Yeah. So, yeah. All right.
16: Well. Now, the interesting thing is I remember, and I didn't book it because the last talk show host that I can't remember whether he got fired or quit or whatever, he booked a guest.
17: Mm.
16: It was like the second day on the air and the first guest I ever had on. And this really, really relates to a lot of what we talk about today was a author by the name of Victor Salupo who wrote the book, The BS Syndrome.
17: Oh, wow.
16: I'm not kidding.
17: Wow.
16: And I thought that was great. I went, well, that's the kind of guest I can talk to.
17: Oh, no, that's, I jump head first into that. Yeah.
16: Now, the one thing I remember from the book, he always said BS starts at the top and goes down. It never goes the opposite way. I would disagree with that now. With social media and everything else.
17: It's everywhere.
16: BS comes from the top, the middle, the bottom.
17: Well, I think you can actually go to a university and get a BS in BS.
16: You probably can.
17: I think because it seems like people are really good at it these days. They're learning somewhere.
16: But I sit back and look at it, and probably you do too. I've learned that the more I thought I knew about what I could do, the more clueless I was. Because I never thought I'd be doing this at this age. Never in a million years did I think I'd be doing this. And when people give me advice, when people give me advice, they do that every day. When I give people advice, when they talk about, you know, what they may want to do, I was doing it the other day. I said, you don't know what you want to do.
17: Mm-hmm.
16: Because what I found out, and I actually did it to one of my chosen daughters. I told her this a long time ago because she wasn't sure. And I said, once you get a little bit of power and control in whatever you're in, which means you get to make the decisions. There's nothing wrong with power and control. It's completely wrong. Money is not the root of all evil.
17: Right. Yeah.
16: It's completely wrong. Evil is the root of all evil.
17: Mm-hmm.
16: Money is simply a tool like anything else.
17: Mm-hmm.
16: It's what you decide to do with it. It's not an inanimate object. But I said, once you get power and control and you can make the decisions, you'll find out that almost whatever you're in, you end up liking. Because once you become the person that can help make the decisions that drives the productivity and you can see it,
17: mm-hmm.
16: that's it.
17: Well, it's that experience. You know, when you and I have talked about the 30,000 hours thing. But even before you get to the 30,000 hours, you're going through life and, you know, for any young people, you know, I would say this, and I've said it to my own kids at times, and grandkids, nieces, nephews, friends, anyone who will listen. And you go and you gain that experience, and then all of a sudden people start asking you the questions, and you find out that, wait a minute, if they're looking for the answer from you, you've then become more experienced. You talk about your dad being 19 years old and teaching, older guys, all this engineering stuff.
16: Yeah, officers, yeah.
17: You know, and
16: in the Army.
17: Yeah, in the Army. And, you know, it happened with my dad at first in the Navy. But remember those aptitude tests they used to do? I mean, I don't know if they still do them, but it was the aptitude. They were prone to be critical thinkers in the ways that they were. Both of our dads, I think, that applies to both of them. And so when we all have the ability to apply critical thinking with few exceptions. We have the ability to apply critical thinking. And when you do that and you're all of a sudden you're learning these things, you may be 2 years into a job or something. And then people start asking you, you know, mm-hmm. hey, what do you think? And then you start gaining authority. And that experience goes on. Again, you may not be in that career 10 years from now or in that field 10 years from now. But all of those experiences are going to add up to something big if you show up every day. That's the whole point.
16: I'll never forget the Sue, who, again, made me do talk radio, said to me years later, you know, especially when we got on, you know, on this, it, when, and you know, and our everything started booming, you know, for us with, you know, working for Westwood One and our podcast, you know, which has had great success, and which is our podcast is a repeat of the show, which is just wonderful to be able to do that. Because the last thing, remember when computers first came out? And the bosses went, all right, you guys need to write a blog, but the blog has to be something completely different than what you do on the show.
17: Right.
16: I'm not a writer.
17: Yeah.
16: I used to spend hours upon hours writing a couple of paragraphs. I'm a horrible writer. I can't write. I can do this. I cannot write. I have no interest in writing to begin with.
17: Yeah. I'm driven to do this. This is the product. But, this is the content.
16: But she told me, she said, I knew you could always do it. And I didn't.
17: Mm-hmm.
16: I did not, or either I didn't or I thought it was too much work and I didn't want to put in that amount of work to something that I didn't think I was going to like.
17: Because it is a lot. And back then, it was a lot of work.
16: It was a lot of work because, you know.
17: You had to go down the street and the kid selling newspapers on the corner, you had to give him a nickel, I think it was back then, and to get that news. No, but you had to go out and you had to buy periodicals.
16: Yeah. Oh, my gosh. I mean, the money I spent on newspapers every day.
17: Clipping articles out, you know, and then highlighting those.
16: But the one thing. I you and I watch Rick Beato a lot about, you know, rock stars and what's his name from Smashing Pumpkins?
17: Billy Corgan.
16: By the way, she's doing great interviews lately. Just great interviews.
17: Yeah, they really are very good.
16: The whole thing. And
17: it doesn't matter who the subject is, I find. He's doing great interviews.
16: And it's gone viral, the fact that he's been a Christian. When he said, well, you know, at 28, knowing that I was a Christian. Right. So he's always been a Christian. And he was right blunt with it.
17: Yes.
16: Which was shocking. And
17: very unafraid.
16: The discussion he had with Michael Sweet from Striper.
17: Yeah.
16: About Christianity.
17: Right.
16: It was absolutely fantastic.
17: It's about 10 minutes of the best stuff that you'll watch, especially if you're a Christian. And you have a preconceived notion about rock stars or anything else that were not, you know. Striper was more centered around their religion, at least for a while. They are back again, but now Billy Corgan was Smashing Pumpkins. No one ever put him in that category, but he individually, personally, is a Christian.
16: And when they talk about the fact that it's not the celebrity, it's the process, and people ask, you know, that's the one question. What does it feel like to, you know, what does it feel like to be a, I'll never forget one young guy in radio came up to me, this is about 6 years ago, and said to me, he goes, what does it feel like to be Gary McNamara? Mm-hmm. It's like, what the kind of question is that? And those things never, they don't enter your mind. They don't enter my mind. Independent Bob told me one time, he goes, you have no idea that people know who you are and you don't seem to care. I love the process. From day one, I love the process. I don't know what it is about sitting in front of a microphone with now the computer screen in front of you where you have a complete blank slate, because it scared the hell out of me when I did it day one.
17: Yeah.
16: Because 1 minute was like a day of 1 minute without having to, you know, play a song coming up and then knowing I had to talk for 11 minutes straight.
17: Yeah.
16: I understood why most people believe that they're more scared of public speaking than death. We've seen that poll before.
17: Yeah.
16: But I always wanted to do it. I mean, I just love the process of doing this. I love the process of planning it. I love the process of doing it. And that's what I love. Anything else really doesn't matter. And I think knowing and working with you for as long as I have, I know you think the same way.
17: Yeah. Yeah. It is the process. And when I realized that, everything settled into a lane for me that was, I won't say comfortable. Actually, it became more uncomfortable because I realized, okay, the process now shows you how much work has to be done, right? Because you know what I mean? So it's like, oh, crap, this is a real playbook. I've got to pay attention. You know what I mean?
16: You can't
17: freeform this.
16: You know, it's like, you love playing football, and then you realize every day you've got to go and watch film.
17: Right.
16: And so much of it's not on the field. It's
17: everything.
16: The homework around it.
17: Exactly.
16: And it's like, I just want to go and play in the field. I don't want to do all the homework.
17: Throw me the ball.
16: We are Red Eye Radio.
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16: We are Red Eye Radio. He is Eric Cronin. I'm Gary McNamara. Now, I had mentioned that 37 years ago this week I started doing talk radio and that my first guest was an author by the name of Victor Salupo, who wrote the book The BS Syndrome. One thing that I don't believe was in the book, if memory serves me correct, because he, you know, he talked about the entire concept of BS in our society back then.
17: Yeah.
16: The one thing that wasn't in there is what my dad said, Gary, you're going to find out in life people actually want to be BS'd.
17: Yeah. You know, we mentioned brainwashing earlier. It's like they're taking their brain in to get it washed. You know what I mean? It's not that they're sitting there and someone gets control of them. They're begging for it. Right from the playbook of John McNamara. He was right and has always been right.

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9: She's still alive. I'm Dave Anthony, Fox News, but Krista Pike wasn't supposed to be. The condemned murderer survived two lethal injections in Tennessee last night in the attempt to execute the first woman in that state in more than 200 years.
10: Krista Gil Pike continued to blink on and off. She was smiling. She let out a couple of laughs during this process. I saw a tear roll down her right eye. And then she said, one spot is really throbbing.
9: Will Puckett was a media witness.
11: Pike was hospitalized and the execution was suspended. The state's governor has ordered a third-party review into what went wrong while also halting any other state executions that were planned for this year. Pike, now 50, was convicted of torturing and killing her former University of Tennessee classmate Colleen Slemmer in 1995.
9: That's Fox's Ashley Strohmeyer. Also hospitalized, the captain of the Fly Dubai flight stabbed by his co-pilot in what's being investigated as a terrorist attack. Fox's Trey Yingst is in Tel Aviv where that flight had been headed.
12: The jet plunged more than 14,000 feet in just 37 seconds. The injured pilot had the wherewithal to open the cockpit door, averting disaster. That's when the passengers jumped into action, making their way into the cockpit, subduing the pilot who was attempting to crash the jet. Even more remarkable, an Israeli plumber then pulled back on the yoke to prevent the plane from diving further.
9: Israeli Prime Minister Benjamin Netanyahu tells Fox,
13: an amazing act of heroism. Of his, of the Indian pilot, of the people who helped him, they stopped a disaster that could have been global.
9: The Senate is now on break out of the midterm elections. Its last vote last night was to confirm Kevin Sonderling as Labor Secretary, 47-41. All the yes votes were Republicans, all the no's were Democrats. President Trump heads to Texas and then Oklahoma today, starting a big campaign push to help the GOP keep control of Congress.
14: All I want to do is make speeches and go to states and fight for Republicans and fight for common sense.
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9: The ideological clowns are out, the patriotic cowboys are in. That's what War Secretary Pete Hegseth says in his State of the Force address, acknowledging cutbacks in military leadership.
18: During the speech at the Marine Corps base in Quantico, Virginia, Secretary Hegseth acknowledged the cuts made thus far.
19: The number crunchers say we've fired 10%. Of the generals and admirals across the force. And that number sounds about right.
18: Hegseth added, there are more cuts to come.
19: We've also reduced the overall number of general officer slots by an additional 10%. So yes, 20% reduction across the board.
18: He called the move long overdue.
19: Every colonel who wants to be a general will have to pass and excel in a merit-based, performance-driven assessment.
18: The secretary said the Pentagon wants to only promote the top officers. Kevin Uretsky, Fox News.
9: Now an update on military veterans under mental duress.
20: The latest National Veteran Suicide Prevention Annual Report looked at veteran suicides from 2001 to 2024. It found the suicide rate for veterans who weren't signed up with VA health care went up over 70% in those years. The number of those who killed themselves while enrolled with the VA went down about 2%.
9: Fox's Jill Nato on Wall Street. Stock futures are mixed before a new month and quarter of trading, down for the Dow, up for the NASDAQ. In the baseball playoffs, three teams are out.
21: Bellinger, right field, Abreu back at the wall. It is out of here!
9: Cody Bellinger helped power the New York Yankees to the next round, beating and eliminating the Boston Red Sox 9-2 on NBC. The Chicago White Sox knocked out Houston, beating the Astros 7-3, but Chicago's other team, the Cubs, they were KO'd by the San Diego Padres 4-1. Philadelphia beat Atlanta 4-3. The Braves and Phillies will play again, and the winner advances. I'm Dave Anthony. This is Fox News.
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0: Now, it's Red Eye Radio. Gary McNamara and Eric Harley talk about everything from politics to social issues and news of the day. Whether you're up late or you're just starting your day, welcome to the show. From the Relief Factor Studios, this is Red Eye Radio.
1: all across America. We are Red Eye Radio. He is Eric Hurley, and I'm Gary McNamara. Good morning. All right. There's just a ton of polls out there.
7: Yeah.
1: This is our polling hour.
7: Yes.
1: First, this one. As I said in a previous hour, 37 years in talk radio this week. Now, we always talk about that if you can't listen, this is the preferred method. Listen while we're live.
7: Sure.
1: On one of our hundreds upon hundreds of great affiliates out there that carry us. Yeah. And we do appreciate the people that can listen live. And that's what we hope you can do. But we know that a lot of people actually sleep during this time.
7: Like our staff.
1: Right. And so that's why we record our podcast. And you can listen during the day. We record it in a podcast form, and it's called the Red Eye Radio Podcast. So this does apply to us.
7: Yeah.
1: You ready for this?
7: All right.
1: Most podcast consumers are not enthusiastic about having their favorite host replaced by AI-generated versions of themselves, according to new research from Edison Research. They took this during the first quarter of 2026 and found that 66% of podcast consumers expressed at least one negative emotion when asked how they would feel if a favorite host began using AI-generated versions to host the podcast. Or an AI-generated version.
7: Yeah.
1: Well, I guess there could be versions, because how does the AI know how I'm going to react to a particular topic today?
7: Right.
1: That might be different.
7: Yeah.
1: One-third said they would feel deceived, while another third selected upset. 32% said they would be skeptical. 28% said they would feel betrayed. Positive reactions were considerably less common, with 21% selecting at least one positive emotion. 14% said they would be impressed. Oh, I can get that, but I understand that.
7: Yeah, okay. Yeah.
1: You know, because the first day, if there's like no new breaking news where the AI might screw up what your opinion might be.
7: Right, yeah, yeah.
1: The first day you might go, wow, it sounds just like Eric.
7: Yeah. Because the technology could be impressive for a moment.
1: Right, yeah. Exactly. So that I can understand.
7: But mostly I won't. I don't want to get into, you know, that's the thing, is that I don't know how AI would even work on predicting what I would feel about any certain topic.
1: I know.
7: You know?
1: 12% optimistic, 10% fascinated by an AI-generated version of their favorite host. Only 18% said they would feel indifferent about the use of an AI-generated host. Thing is, though, most podcast hosts I know, whether they're like us and have a radio show podcast or just only a podcast, they talk about their everyday lives. How does AI do that?
7: Right. Yeah.
1: You relate. You relate a lot of your opinions based on the things that you've experienced in your life.
7: Well,
1: and like I might have zero opinions if it wasn't for my father.
7: Well, or would it go the route of just making up things about you? Because it doesn't know. You know? I was driving my Tesla on the way in. You know, and that's... Because
1: I Gary's single and he had 50 dates last week.
7: Yeah.
1: You know, things like that.
7: Well, it's, you know, because I was watching I saw the story on OpenAI has put on hold their new version. This is a ChatGPT, and this was, I forget what version of it is, but they said that it was doing things basically without being prompted, without asking the user for further direction. It was just going further and further. If you're familiar with AI, it will say, you'll put something in, it'll answer it and say, if you give me more information, I could offer you these answers or this scenario or something like that. And it wasn't doing that. The point being is that if it's getting to that point, if AI is getting to that point, and by the way, I was just having the conversation in the control room a little while ago with the guys that more and more people are rejecting AI versions of anything that they get in terms of videos, audio, all of this stuff that even some of the thumbnails on YouTube from real YouTubers, they're now doing through AI, and it looks hokey. It doesn't look the same. And I know why they're doing it. It's not that they're using AI during the video just for they're just using it for the thumbnail. And that started in the recent last month or two that I've noticed. Maybe it's been going on longer. But the problem is that AI is not going to be able to duplicate humans. It can give you answers, but the answers aren't always accurate.
1: Well, have you seen it? Because you and I spend a lot of time on YouTube. A lot of the things now where it's a supposed celebrity telling you about a particular topic, and it's not that celebrity, it's AI.
7: Right. Yeah.
1: Those are all over. And you can instantly recognize them now. Mm-hmm. I recognize them by the way that they're written.
7: Yeah. Yeah.
1: Because a few times I got fooled and went to it and went, this is AI.
7: Mm-hmm.
1: And even when they would show the person, the mouth was not in sync.
7: Right. Yeah.
1: With the AI voice.
7: Or they're using voiceovers that sound a bit like Morgan Freeman. Just enough to sound like Morgan Freeman.
1: I mean,
7: and it's like, hold on a second. I heard one from somebody, or I saw one and heard it, and I was like, that is an AI version of Peter Thomas. Peter Thomas is one of the probably one of the most famous voiceover artists of all time. But I was like, they're using an AI Peter Thomas. They're trying to get, and this is what you would do. You know, I mean,
1: well, that's in a general thing. I'm talking about the celebrities.
7: Mm-hmm. No, I know. But they did the same with, again, the Morgan Freeman was a real one. Gene Hackman. I was like, the other day I saw one, and it was like, that's a Gene Hackman delivery. Gene Hackman was the voice of Lowe's for years.
1: Right, and you're talking about general topics, not what I was talking about.
7: Yeah, I'm adding to the conversation.
1: I just want to make sure they weren't using a Gene Hackman if they had Mick Jagger on. You're just saying when they tell a story or
7: no, this is going simply on. Voiceover.
1: Okay,
7: this is simply voiceover.
1: Okay,
7: voiceover.
1: All right.
7: And so you know when they do that, there are, and someone actually asked Morgan Freeman recently. Says, well, this is why I have lawyers. My lawyers will work all that out. Because that is, you can make the case. You could probably, and it will be, there will be some property cases, some content claims, depending on how far they go with it. You can be a celebrity voiceover or a non-celebrity voiceover and license your voice to be copied. You can do that. That's actually a thing. Most celebrities won't do that because they get paid a lot of money. They're not going to go for a small contract that these companies are going to just do a cheap version. And they also can't control the content of what you're going to have them say.
1: Right.
7: And that's a big deal.
1: Right. Now, the reason I asked that was because it wouldn't be beyond the realm of possibility of when they were doing, you know, a celebrity that they would use a different voice. I was wondering, are they actually trying that? That I was just being curious. I wanted to make sure because I know what you're talking about, you know, just in general videos there or whatever. But, you know, the ones I hate, the ones I hate are they're the real voice because of these people. They sound like boys that have been locked in their bedroom for like the last 50 years. Like, doing some type of conspiracy or whatever. It'll be like, you know, what happened at the White House today? And it was like, happened at the White House today? Was it? It's like, shut up.
7: No, it really is. It's
1: like you would use AI in that case. Get it deep. Unless
7: there's actually right now a pretty big demand for voiceover artists to help some of these YouTubers, because it's not these YouTubers get feedback from YouTube, from companies they hire, to give them feedback about how to get more views. And they'll tell them, people don't like your voice. That's the number one thing we hear. Or they don't like what you're wearing. They don't like your mustache. I mean, there are a number of things. It's just like being in television. It's just like being in television because it's video. It's video media. And so everything has to be for the end user. There has to be, again, it has to be pleasant to watch, listen to, and then the content has to be something they're interested in. So, you know, if you're going to do this AI thing, for the longest time, for a couple of years, they were doing so many AI videos, it was just crazy. The ones where, you know, Elon Musk and Trump are dancing together. We can stop doing those, by the way.
1: You know, the ones I still like.
7: You know, some of the funny ones are pretty entertaining, but YouTube came out with a policy and said, we're not going to monetize AI. We're not going to monetize AI videos. And I thought to myself, okay, I get it. But do you monetize animation? Now, animation takes more work. Do you monetize movies that have CGI? And so to what extent
1: that could be a court case.
7: Yeah. And, you know, so in music, they will often they're using computers to create real music, not AI music. But they're using computers to do that. A lot more work goes into it. You have to do the work. But are they using like pitch control, which gives you a perfect pitch when you don't have one, and all of these programs that make their music sound better, even if they're a real human artist? I'm just asking questions. How do you do that, and how do you control that completely?
1: And what would be future litigation based on that?
7: Right. Is it not creative for the person? Now, the question is, all right, yeah, but they only gave, they typed in some directives and created a song and video in 5 minutes. So you're telling me they're more efficient. That's the problem you have with it. My take on it would be, if the consuming public accepts it, right? In that case, a YouTube or whatever, and they accept it and they're watching it and they're watching more of that than real live people, then I'm thinking you're seeing a trend, right?
1: Mm-hmm.
7: That's not what's happening. People don't, they reject AI. I think this study on podcasters is part of that. People reject AI. The technology is cool, and that's where it stops. For most people, they want to hear, they want to see real content. They want to see real humans creating content.
1: But the parodies are hilarious.
7: Oh, they're funny. Yeah.
1: Especially,
7: they're entertaining.
1: Especially the Monday after an NFL game when a team has lost and they'll have the quarterback or the coach up there. And they sync it pretty well.
7: Yeah.
1: And it's what you as a fan are feeling right then about how bad your team is.
7: Yeah.
1: And they're expressing it where the coach comes out and says, our team sucked today. Yeah. And our quarterback should be shot. You know what I mean? It's like all this. And it's hilarious.
7: Trump on the basketball court. That Remember that
1: oh,
7: one?
1: The one? Oh, yeah. Trump on the basketball court was great.
7: First of all, it's very impressive. But it was funny.
1: Trump on the basketball court was fantastic.
7: Yeah. I mean, you know, if you're doing that, again, CGI's been around in Hollywood for a long time. It is a craft. Humans have to be involved to make things happen, to animate, to make it look real, to place it properly and everything else. You're not just typing something in and then it appears. But again, if you're doing it and there is a positive response from an audience, where's the harm?
1: We are Red Eye Radio.
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2: 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Indiana, Kentucky, and Virginia have per gallon surcharges. Connecticut, Kentucky, New Mexico, New York, and Oregon have per-mile surcharges. 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
3: We are Red Eye Radio. He is Eric Cronin. I'm Gary McNamara. All right. The polling hour. Interesting thing, you know, we looked at earlier this week, I believe it was the NBC poll, and I think there was another poll out that showed that the Republicans, yeah, there is a new poll because I saw Fox, I don't know if it was a Fox News poll, I saw it earlier tonight, the favorability of Democrats, 22%.
4: Wow. Wow.
3: And Republicans are actually, Republicans poll more favorably right now than Democrats. On the issues, especially economics and the war, no. The other thing is, when you see the last three polls for the Minnesota U.S. Senate race.
4: Yeah.
3: The Democrat up by 1 point in three different polls.
4: Yeah.
3: And that is within, again, the margin of error. And undecideds in one poll, 11% and 6%. And let me get the other one. And 12%.
4: Wow.
3: So if you've got undecided, are you more likely to go with the person who is going to bring out change? And right now, the person that will bring out change in Minnesota because of the fraud would be the Republican.
4: The Republican. It's that's the answer. And
3: so you look at it, and that's my hope. My hope is that when we see the polls, and normally as you get closer, the polls get more accurate as people get more serious. My hope is that they'll look and they'll say, okay, yeah, like you said, and I think you said it perfectly. Any of the problems we have with Republicans are fixable. With the Democrats, they're not.
4: With Iran, with pricing, with the economy, there are things the GOP can do on all three of those fronts. Because, you know, the question would be what people would be concerned with, if they're concerned about the war with Iran, is that it goes on forever, right? And the effect on energy prices for the longest time. I don't believe that's going to be the case. I don't think we're going to see the same situation. I mean, we just pulled the last troops out of Iraq earlier this week. And the botched exit of Afghanistan was, you know, of course, we talked about. But people are concerned about long-term wars, and I don't believe it's going to be a long-term situation. I think it will be resolved one way or the other before Trump gets out of office. And if people believe that, if their confidence is okay, that's not going to go on forever, and the GOP can be fixed, the left can't be and can't be trusted, well, advantage GOP. We'll see.
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5: Fox News, I'm CJ Papa. Convicted killer Krista Pike survives two lethal injections at a Tennessee prison. Media witness to her execution attempt, Will Puckett.
6: Krista Gail Pike continued to blink on and off. She was smiling. She let out a couple of laughs during this process.
5: Fox's Ashley Strohmeyer.
7: Pike was hospitalized and the execution was suspended. The state's governor has ordered a third-party review into what went wrong while also halting any other state executions that were planned for this year.
5: It's the second botched execution attempt in the state this year. President Trump.
8: I'm going to be making a tour.
5: Fox's Manuel Rivera.
9: President Trump's month-long travel blitz comes as no surprise. He had indicated he would ramp up his travel in the final sprint to November. What is surprising is he's heading to states that have traditionally been seen as red strongholds.
5: First up, Denton, Texas. 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
15: And he is Eric Carlin. I'm Gary McNamara. Welcome and good morning. All right, here we go. The Wall Street Journal poll that came out yesterday.
16: Okay.
15: That was headlined, Americans want populist policies that defy traditional political labels. There was an analysis on National Review, the conservative publication, and their headline was, economically illiterate policies may be popular, but they're still economically illiterate. All right.
16: All right.
15: This is where the top 10 policies with the highest support among both Democrat and Republican voters. Hmm. All right.
16: Okay.
15: Require health insurance companies to cover services and medicines prescribed by doctors. 96% of Democrats want that. 82% of Republicans, 86% of independents. Now, again, that's the public saying, please, I either believe I can get something for nothing or I want stealth taxes.
16: Yeah.
15: Because it's going to show up in your bill.
16: Right. Right.
15: It's going to show up in your insurance bill. You pay for it one way or another.
16: Right.
15: Cap credit card interest rates at 10%. You ready for this?
16: All right.
15: Who do you think leads on that one? Capping credit card interest rates at 10%.
16: What demographic?
15: What demographic? The Democrats, Republicans, or independents?
16: In support of it?
15: In support of capping credit card interest rates at 10%.
16: As of late, Republicans.
15: You are absolutely correct.
16: Yeah.
15: 83% of Republicans polled want to, the government to cap credit card interest rates at 10%. No wonder Trump's going in that direction. He's looking, going, my God.
16: His internals show that that's what people want.
15: Look, Republicans, and that means a significant portion of people now, because if you have 83% of considerable amount of people that view themselves as conservative, want price caps.
16: Or 83% of Republicans aren't conservative and only 17% are. That's the way I'm looking at it.
15: Okay. As we all know, it would destroy the credit card business. Millions. We saw it happen.
16: Yes.
15: The thing is, we saw it happen with Democrats. And then, you know, what are you left with if you want to borrow?
16: Payday loans.
15: Payday loans, title loans. That the interest rate is through the roof.
16: Yeah.
15: On those.
16: Right.
15: Not even close to credit cards.
16: Right.
15: Stop illegal immigration at the border. 61% of Democrats believe that. 98% of Republicans, 77% of independents.
16: Yeah, all right.
15: Create a pathway to citizenship for long-term immigrants who contribute to their communities. 97% of Democrats, 54% of Republicans, 69% of independents.
16: Mm.
15: Cap child care costs for working families.
16: Mm.
15: 90% of Democrats, 61% of Republicans, 67% of independents.
16: Wow. That's not assistance from the government. That's, well, it would be technically, indirectly, capping the price that daycares could charge.
15: Yes. We're finding out that the Republican Party is very much for price controls.
16: What about babysitters on your night out?
15: Run a government website that offers discounted prices for prescription drugs.
16: Hmm.
15: 76% of Democrats want it. 75% of Republicans.
16: Hmm.
15: 63% of independents.
16: Hmm.
15: Let me see. Restrict large institutional investors from buying large numbers of single family homes. Now, this is where even Republicans fell for the BS, because we looked at the statistics. Very little,
16: right.
15: Very few homes. What is it? 1%?
16: 1 to 2%.
15: 1 to 2%.
16: Yeah.
15: It's not
16: of
15: even a
16: single
15: problem.
16: Single family homes.
15: But,
16: yeah.
15: But you throw it out there. Boom. 77% of Democrats, 77% of Republicans, 69% of independents.
16: That's how you get right there. Elizabeth Warren and Donald Trump on the same mission in the housing bill, basically.
15: Cap the maximum amount of prices of prescription drugs. 93% of Democrats want it. 83% of Republicans. 82% of...
16: How would that even work?
15: I have no idea.
16: Which drugs and what price on which drugs? You would have to go through every drug.
15: But the point is Republicans are for price controls.
16: Oh, yeah, yeah, yeah, yeah.
15: And we know what happens when you have price controls. History shows you every single time you get less of that product available to you.
16: Well, it stifles the innovation, because the research and development on these drugs would be nil. They wouldn't want to go through that if it turned out they couldn't get the return after spending hundreds of millions of dollars on R&D. And, you know, that. So how is that going to work? Because if you're the only solution would be what? For the government to pour in a bunch of money. I don't know. You're going to write a check to Big Pharma? I mean, I don't know how that works, except for you implement it, prices go down, but the number of drugs available and the types of drugs and development of future drugs would all be stifled.
15: All right. Let me just see here. Now, this is just all voters, okay?
16: Okay.
15: All voters here.
16: All right.
15: Pass Medicare for all, 59%. Tax luxury properties that are used as vacation properties or second homes, 59%. Implement a new federal tax on Americans with a net worth over $1 billion, 61%. Limit rent increases to 5% above the rate of inflation, 65%. Raise Social Security taxes on high earners to extend the solvency of Social Security, 66%.
16: I thought that was going to be higher, actually.
15: Yeah.
16: This means a significant number of Republicans and or independents are for that. When you look at these numbers,
15: you know, it's why, even though, again, I've been in independents, Texas, even though I've only voted in Republican primaries and have exclusively voted Republican, when we have been called rhinos, it's like, absolutely. If I was a Republican, I'd be an absolute rhino. I'm way more conservative than where the Republican Party is. The Republican Party is going left. If I was a Republican and you called me a rhino, I'd view that as a badge of honor for the opposite reason that many Republicans think.
16: Right.
15: Not because I'm a liberal, but because I'm a conservative.
16: Yeah.
15: And Republican populist liberals are joining the Republican Party or being converted to economic ideas that have shown in the history of man have failed every single time.
16: Well, it goes back to that first number. I think I'm right. Only 17% of Republicans are conservative. Actually,
15: point.
16: I think 17% is high. I wouldn't guess that it would be that much. Maybe 10 to 12%.
15: Open government-run grocery stores that sell food at discounted prices. All voters? 37% approve.
16: Yeah.
15: Send Americans $5,000 checks if Republicans maintain control of Congress. 23% approval.
16: Yeah. Good.
15: But when you look at, for example, you know, it shows that number one, prices matter because people just care about the situation that they're in, you know, right now on things like, you know, medical bills, credit cards, everything that they use. Right now, I don't know why I think it's probably so low because it's Trump and if Republicans maintain control of Congress. So every Democrat's going to vote against that because they don't want it. So that's sort of a skewed question. I wonder if it would be just send $5,000 checks. What it would be.
16: Right. Yeah.
15: Or would it be that? What would it be then? But the fact that.
16: Right. Without a contingency of the Republicans winning, you mean?
15: Yeah. But yeah. But for the vast majority of Republicans to be for price controls shows how economically illiterate the Republican Party is getting.
16: Yeah.
15: And this isn't the members of Congress.
16: No.
15: This is the Republican voter.
16: But it's how people like Josh Hawley in the Senate and some others and the president feel empowered to promote this. Look at the numbers.
15: And here it is.
16: Wow.
15: New National Review. Price controls, meanwhile, are roundly refuted by centuries of empirical evidence and simple logic.
8: Right.
15: Prices for goods and services from hourly labor to prescription drugs do not rain down from the heavens. They reflect the intersection of millions of different supply and demand forces unknowable to any centralized authority.
16: Well, that's the thing, is that when you talk about prescription drugs, how many drugs are out there? How many different drugs to treat how many different diseases or ailments? And how would you cap any given one? What would it be? What is it? What is the value of that? And what is the value of the research? Because if you can't get a return on that investment, first of all, you don't even know if you're going to get FDA approval if you're a pharmaceutical company and you're developing a drug. You're spending hundreds of millions of dollars in some cases, and you don't have FDA approval yet. If you get it, then you have to get that money back on the R&D in order to keep it available. But if there's no hope, you'll get your return with or without FDA approval. If it's going to be price capped, then why would you start research and development on these major items?
15: Economics 101 shows us that prices in a free market rise only as high as necessary for consumption to align with production. When an arbitrary price floor is imposed, more people seek to provide the service than others want to buy. That's what happens with the minimum wage. Demand for effective labor goes down as employees want to hire fewer workers for fewer hours. Hmm. The opposite occurs with the price ceiling. Producers want to provide less of a good or service than consumers are willing to buy, resulting in a shortage. For example, capping the price of child care would lead to fewer child care providers. Likewise, capping drug prices is projected to reduce pharmaceutical development and innovation. Rent control leads to fewer apartments on the market, and limiting credit card interest rates would mean that a whole lot of people would lose their credit cards.
16: Oh, yeah, that's the first thing that will happen. Those credit lines are going to be pulled. We saw it before.
15: Well, I don't know if we live in an economically illiterate society. I think they ignore it because I personally need this now.
16: No, I think it's the idea of being underwater. You're willing to, hey, yeah, we need to do this because I'm hurting. And that gets back to how important right now or how critical the pricing issue is.
15: Yep. We are Red Eye Radio.
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15: We are Red Eye Radio. He is Eric Carlin. I'm Gary McNamara. Welcome and good morning. You know, when it comes to the, you know, the credit card rate, I was a bill collector. And so, except for one time in my life and having a credit card since 1974, I actually had an ATM card in 1974, one of the first. Mm-hmm. I just, being a bill collector, I looked at the interest rates on credit cards and said, except for one time in my life for one car repair, I've always paid off the balance. I've always, in fact, even now, I'll buy anything I want. I'll go, what do I need to buy? Okay, my big credit card, the one that gets me airline miles. When does that statement come out? The next day, I buy everything, and then I pay it off. I have 2 months to pay it off without any interest. And that's how I do it. But when you see that people are still spending and putting it on their credit cards, that's part of what's driving the economy still today.
16: Yeah.
15: People probably think that I'd want a 10% rate on all the debt I currently have, probably would have to be going forward.
16: I doubt they're going to be able to change a contract that you already entered into.
15: Yeah.
16: That Congress could do that.
15: Yeah, which was already law.
16: Right. So I don't see that happening. It would have to be on basically purchases from the point of the law becoming in effect. So I don't know But with those kind of support numbers, you could see that being passed. Even if Democrats take control.
15: Tell you, the reason they don't want to do it is because so many credit cards would be taken away. They know it.
16: Well, it might hurt
15: it might hurt the economy and what people purchase.
16: We've seen it happen. Yeah.

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10: The injection was not lethal. I'm Dave Anthony, Fox News. A condemned murderer, Krista Pike, survived an execution last night in Tennessee.
11: They went through two rounds, and she was still breathing at the end. It was very ragged. She lifted her head up and was looking around at one point.
10: Catherine Sweeney was a media witness.
11: She said that there was a spot that was burning and hurting and asked if that was normal.
10: Pike is now hospitalized.
12: The state's governor has ordered a third-party review into what went wrong while also halting any other state executions that were planned for this year. Pike, now 50, was convicted of torturing and killing her former University of Tennessee classmate, Colleen Slemmer, in 1995.
10: That's Fox's Molly Line. We're learning more about the fight on a Fly Dubai flight to Israel being investigated as terrorism when a co-pilot stabbed the captain, then tried to crash the plane.
13: The cockpit is empty. There are no one is in the cockpit because one pilot is lying on the floor bleeding, and the other pilot, everyone is fighting him and trying to to handcuff him.
10: Tal was a passenger who sat next to two off-duty pilots on the flight and also tells Fox.
13: And I told them, guys, you need to go to the cockpit. You need to go to the cockpit.
10: They helped land the plane in Saudi Arabia. The injured pilots now hospitalized. The attacking pilots in custody. With still no end in sight to the Iran conflict, Secretary of State Marco Rubio is telling Iran's foreign minister and his staff to leave the U.S., saying they've overstayed their welcome after attending the U.N. General Assembly. The Senate confirmed Kevin Sonderling as Labor Secretary before adjourning until after the November elections when control of Congress is on the line. A Fox News poll gives a progressive a slight lead in Michigan's Senate race among likely voters.
14: 50% prefer Democratic Senate candidate Abdul El-Sayed, while 49% prefer GOP Senate nominee Mike Rogers. 69% calling the cost of living important to their vote. 4 in 10 say they're falling behind financially, and they back El-Sayed by 25 points.
10: That's Kristen Goodwin. 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
10: While one condemned killer is hospitalized in Tennessee after last night's boxed execution, someone who'd been on death row in Virginia is a free man after 25 years behind bars.
27: That 25-year stint included more than a decade on death row for Justin Michael Wolf. Wolf's release on Monday marking the end of a complex legal saga that at one point had the 45-year-old just days away from an execution date for the 2001 murder of Daniel Petrol in Bristow, Virginia. A judge vacated that conviction after the only witness tying Wolf to the shooting recanted his testimony. Wolf agreed to a plea deal on marijuana and robbery charges in exchange for a sentence of time already served. Paul Stevens, Fox News.
10: There was a fifth death in the measles outbreak in Pennsylvania. Someone else unvaccinated. The number of measles cases in the state at 943. On Wall Street, stock futures are rising before a new month and quarter. The Dow dropped more than 2% over the last 3 months, but the Nasdaq rose 2% in the third quarter. In the baseball playoffs, three teams are out. Boston, Houston, and the Chicago Cubs, but Chicago's other teams among the three advancing.
28: The White Sox have won a postseason series for the first time in more than 20 years. They beat the Astros 7-3 to sweep. Chicago next faces Cleveland. The lone series going the distance, Phillies and Braves. Philadelphia even the series at a game apiece after huge home runs from Schwarber, Harper, and Bohm. 4-3 in 10 innings in favor of the Phils means game three tonight for the right to advance. Yanks roughed up the Red Sox 9-2 to take the series. Max Fried dealt. Cody Bellinger hit a home run. Yanks will next face the Rays. And the Padres eliminated the Cubs 4-1 in game two. San Diego faces the Brewers in the divisional round. Jay Berman, Fox News.
10: Tonight, week four of the NFL season kicks off. Cleveland versus Pittsburgh. I'm Dave Anthony. This is Fox News.
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0: Now, it's Red Eye Radio. Gary McNamara and Eric Harley talk about everything from politics to social issues and news of the day. Whether you're up late or you're just starting your day, welcome to the show. From the Relief Factor Studios, this is Red Eye Radio.
10: All across America, we are Red Eye Radio. He is Eric Harley and I'm Gary McNamara. Man, so much to talk about today. By the way, some incredible polling numbers coming up here in just a little bit. Poll on economics.
1: Yeah.
10: And it says what we have always said. The majority of Americans are economically illiterate. We'll get to that coming up here in just a little bit. But, man, what a story this is coming out of Tennessee. Yeah. So many questions here. And this is the I'll just read the headline from CBS. Tennessee's attempt to execute Krista Pike using lethal injection fails. Tennessee officials say Wednesday night they were unable to carry out the execution of Krista Pike, according to an emergency motion filed by her attorneys and media witnesses. She has been transported to an area hospital. Pike was slated to be the first woman executed in Tennessee in the last 200 years when the Supreme Court ruled earlier Wednesday that her execution could proceed. According to media witnesses, authorities appeared to give Pike two doses of phenobarbital, and she was still awake and snoring more than 40 minutes after the last dose. The Associated Press reported at 8:53 p.m. local time, there was an announcement to escort media witnesses out of the area. An emergency motion was filed by her attorneys with the U.S. District Court for the Eastern District of Tennessee to halt the execution. According to the motion, Pike had not lost consciousness and still has a heartbeat and was audibly snoring. Her attorneys noted that the curtain in the execution chamber had gone down twice. Now, nowhere do they say that, they don't say, you know, how the U.S. District Court of the Eastern District of Tennessee, how they responded, and that's if that's the reason she went to the hospital or that was the decision of, you know, the prison officials.
1: Right.
10: I don't know that here.
1: There was a reporter from WKRN, Tori Gessner, who heard Pike say at one point, "My arm feels like it's about to bust. One spot is really throbbing." That is consistent with maybe an IV not being fully in or being administered correctly. Anybody who's had an IV, that actually happened to me back in 2019. And my right arm just started to swell, you know, because the fluid was staying in the arm. I don't know if that's what happened here, but it's consistent with something like that. And the question would be, then what happens from here?
10: In a statement, the Tennessee Department of Corrections said it followed every step of the state's lawful established execution protocol approved by the Attorney General's office. The lethal injection chemical in the protocol has consistently been effective, and the protocol does not allow for additional procedures beyond what was carried out this evening. Krista Pike has been transported to an off-site medical facility. Her lawyer said tonight the state of Tennessee once again failed to carry out a lawful execution. Pike's attorney said in a statement provided to CBS News, "We take no pleasure in being right, but the concerns raised by Ms. Pike proved to be true. Difficult vein access, blown veins, degraded pentobarbital, no emergency medical care available when things inevitably go wrong, all under the protocol that remains veiled in secrecy. Chris is being treated at a nearby hospital. We have not been informed of her condition." It looks like here that the Department of Corrections said, "This is a protocol. It didn't work. She goes to the hospital." Didn't look like it, because nowhere do they say that the court ordered this.
1: Right. That ordered her to go to the hospital, you mean?
10: Ordered her to go to the hospital, yeah. It's not in this story that I have that was updated about 45 minutes
1: ago. Well, I mean, you have no other directives. If this is the protocol, and you followed protocol, and the person is still alive, then I would think this is part of protocol for that, at least that prison system or that state. I don't know, because there's nothing else you can do. You followed the protocol. Nothing additional can be done to fully carry out the execution. So what happens from here is the question.
2: Just so you know, I mean, the crime was absolutely as heinous as you could get.
1: She was 18 at the time.
2: Right. This goes back to 1995. She's been incarcerated since then for the murder that year of her former classmate, Colleen Schlemmer. According to court records, Pike and Schlemmer were students at a Job Corps center in Knoxville when Pike, then 18, tortured and killed her. There were accomplices, by the way, allegedly over comments that Schlemmer made about her relationship. Pike's boyfriend and another friend helped carry out the attack and the murder. Now, it was, I mean, it was, the specifics of it are just, you know, brutal.
1: They are.
2: They tortured her for over an hour.
1: Yes.
2: Before they killed her, carved stuff into her chest, apparently, while she was alive, smashed her head with a rock, and then Pike took as a souvenir part of Schlemmer's skull.
1: Yeah.
2: And so this was, again, when you look at this, this is 30 years that it took to get to this, you know, this particular point. And that's what the filing was all about, you know, her mental state, you know, her mental state back then, that it's been that it's been 30 years. She's been punished enough, you know, you name it. I mean, everything was used not to do this, but you just, you wonder, you look at this and you say, how do you get it? How do you get it wrong?
1: Right.
2: You know, and I'm talking about, you know, the process of doing it, because you have to. I know it sounds morbid, but when it comes to execution, you've got to go through every single scenario. And we know that not only does the legislature do it, but medical groups and Department of Corrections all over the country do it. But this is going to be the biggest story, and this brings back the death penalty again. Probably will bring back the death penalty as a story like we haven't seen in a long, long time. Probably since the 90s, when it was, you know, late 80s, early 90s, where it was just, you know, the death penalty was one of the major topics. It really hasn't been for a significant period of time.
1: Yeah, it's interesting, because if the defense here had brought up the concerns of administering, in her own particular case, administering IVs, collapsed veins, small veins, things like this, then did the state not account for that? Or is there a procedure or a protocol where the state does account for that and says, all right, this is why we do it this way. This is why we do it in a two-step process. I don't know. I've been in a hospital where the IV wasn't administered properly. The fluid was just staying right there, basically right under my skin on top of the muscle. And it was just bloating up. You hear a reporter says that she said her arm was throbbing, and it was growing in size, basically. And so that is consistent with it not going into the vein. But the body, at some point, I would think, would absorb it. The pentobarbital. I don't know. And so I don't know what happens overnight. Because if this turns out to be, you know, where the body eventually absorbs it and she passes, this is going to be a point of contention with the process, as you mentioned, all over again. It already is. But that will further excel this conversation nationally on the death penalty.
2: I mean,
1: and the methods of
2: death penalty. You know, one of the things with the death penalty, because, I mean, for talk radio, it was a topic for just years upon years upon years upon years, was, you know, if you aren't sure, you know, if you're not 100% sure, you know, that person, you know, killed that person, you know, if it's circumstantial evidence.
1: Right.
2: Well, she admitted it. There's no doubt that she killed her.
1: Right.
2: There's no doubt at all that she did what she did. In fact, from what I remember, she confessed, you know, to doing it. So, you know, that was never in question. That was, you know, that might have been brought up early on, but that's not, I didn't see any of her attorneys arguing that, you know, there was circumstantial evidence or she didn't do it or whatever.
1: I think it more surrounded her age, the influence by others, and, you know, this almost cult-like with her friends type of carrying out this attack on the victim. And, yeah. And so, you know, that's what you would do if the evidence was overwhelming, and it, especially if your client had a confession, then you're going to go for the fact that she's 18. She's just a child. She's influenced by others. Anything at the very least to avoid the death penalty. But that didn't happen. There was a stay, and then the Supreme Court recently, and the Supreme Court overrode that stay.
2: Yeah, there's a stay yesterday. I can't remember if we were on the air or not. But there's a stay yesterday, and just hours later, the Supreme Court said no.
1: Court overrode that, right. So, and said no, you know, you can do it. And so now here we are, and a very disturbing situation, you know, and the question with what if she lives?
2: Well, you know, some of the interesting comments that I've seen from people is, on especially on social media, was, yeah, it was a heinous crime, life without prison, but isn't it torture to wait 30 years? Well, it's not like the state waited 30 years to do it. It was because her lawyers filed appeal after appeal after appeal after appeal. But it seems to be, well, it really doesn't matter, no matter what the situation. Is it cruel and unusual punishment not to execute the person necessarily, but to make them wait 30 years before you do it, even if the lawyers are the ones, her lawyers are the ones that caused it, which I found interesting.
1: Mm-hmm. Yeah. Yeah, I mean, that conversation's been around for a while. In Texas, we have shortened the appeals process. So that happened, gosh, I don't know, 15, 20 years ago. Ron White actually made a joke about it. You know, in my Texas, in my state, we put in a fast lane. Other states are trying to, you know, do away with the death penalty. In my state, they put in a fast lane. But the idea is, because, you know, there was this back and forth of, well, we shouldn't, you know, pay for the prison system to feed them and house them because it's more expensive. And, you know, they deserve the death penalty. Well, the death penalty, because of the appeals process, actually is more expensive for the state.
2: In this case, without question.
1: In this case, without. And I think that's, you know, I don't recall the legislative process in Texas that shortened the appeals process. But I think that was part of the concern, if I remember correctly, of saying, look, you know, you can only do this for so long. I am a proponent of making sure that, you know, I mean, again, you want to make sure they're absolutely guilty, you know, and also are aware of what they did. You want to make sure that they are of a proper mind, that they were, knew right from wrong, essentially. And that's been part of the conversation.
2: Well, you know, we had talked about the Clancy situation. We said, well, look, the reality is, nobody, as you've said many times, nobody can get inside the brain,
1: right?
2: And so if you can't get inside the brain, it's not whether she's found guilty by, you know, or not guilty by reason of insanity or guilty,
1: right?
2: The thing is, it doesn't matter either way. You never get out of an of either a jail or an institution,
1: right?
2: That has to be the standard.
1: Yeah.
2: Because we're all debating what we don't know is inside of a mind.
1: Right.
2: And so the solution is, you commit a heinous murder, you commit what is viewed as capital murder, and it doesn't matter whether you're insane or not, there should be no therapy that puts you out on the street 10 years later.
1: Exactly. Medical professionals have debates about this kind of stuff all the time. In fact, are often witnesses for both sides of a case. But you can't, it is as, you know, as you just mentioned, as we've talked about, it's impossible to know what was not only what goes through a person's mind at any given moment, but especially more precisely, what was in that person's mind, what was their state of mind at the time that they committed the murders. And that's what you have to get into.
2: Because the first role of government, because you can debate all you want about what the situation should be with this person and whether you could rehabilitate it. To me, that doesn't matter. The only thing that matters is the government's responsibility to protect the public from the worst criminals, irrespective of the reason that they did it.
1: Right.
2: Because when we're talking about you've been found guilty, that's not, you know, of first degree premeditated capital murder.
1: Right.
2: Well, you've been found guilty. There's no self-defense argument here.
1: Right. Right.
2: You know, and at that point, it doesn't matter. They stay in prison forever.
1: Yes.
2: They don't get out.
1: Right.
2: That's why it's called capital murder.
1: Right.
2: It's the worst murder that you can commit.
1: Mm-hmm.
2: It's a heinous murder. And so the first role of government is to protect the public at that point. Everything else is way down the list.
1: Yes. They must be separated from society.
2: Yep. We are Red Eye Radio.
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0: We are Red Eye Radio. He's Eric Carly, and I'm Gary McNamara. Coming up from the bottom of the hour, the terrorist attack on that Dubai airliner going to Israel. We will get to that coming up here in a little bit. You saw that the FBI stopped a plot to attack the Texas Capitol building?
1: Yeah.
0: And that was because this guy was, again, ticked off at Israel.
1: Right. Right. You
0: know, so, yeah. We'll get to all of those coming up, plus some incredible polling out there on a number of issues. First, economics. You know, you look at, you know, what one thing people haven't talked about, the last three polls of the Minnesota governor's race. One point.
1: Yeah. Yeah. I saw that.
0: One point. And, you know, what does that mean? It means that you can still win. You know, we've talked about where the Republicans are having problems, and a lot of the places are having problems is in red states. Now, Michigan with the, you know, Syed, you know, situation where he's up, that you may look at that as an exception. But if you're a strong candidate, and you look at the one poll showed that it's closer for Hochul than she would like.
1: Yeah.
0: You know, for that election. So we'll get to all those things coming up here. What else do we got? The Cornell 7.
1: Mm.
0: And since, you know, we have our podcast and everything else.
1: Yeah.
0: Podcast listeners are very wary of AI-generated hosts.
1: Wow.
0: We'll get to that.
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3: Fox News, I'm Angelo Bavaro. President Trump turning campaigner in chief today.
4: The White House calls it a kickoff to a nationwide tour as President Trump takes his midterm message first to Oklahoma, where he'll campaign for Republicans in Durant. Durant, just across the border from Texas, where a tight U.S. Senate race is playing out. The president later expected to tour a truck factory in Denton.
3: Fox's Jeff Manasso. Tennessee death row inmate Chris Pike survives two doses of execution drugs. A media witness with this account.
5: Even at 8:53, when the microphone was cut off, we could still hear snoring.
3: Fox's Ted Linder.
6: The governor, Bill Lee, has ordered an independent review and suspended Tennessee's remaining scheduled executions.
3: Pike was sentenced to death for the 1995 killing of a 19-year-old. 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
11: And he is Eric Corleone. I'm Gary McNamara. 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You know, just a thought that popped into my mind, and I was talking about it during the couple of breaks ago. Maybe it was our pre-show meeting. That remember the story that AOC and who was it? Was it Presley? Who one of the members of the squad?
12: Yeah.
11: Where they were saying that there's an epidemic of lynching in this country, and then right. The 10 cases that we brought up, and you that National Review did every single one of those deaths by hanging.
12: Yeah.
11: And none involved any white person. None were lynching. The vast majority were suicide. And they dropped it real quick once they were confronted with the truth on that. You notice that didn't go anywhere. But I was just interested in, you know, because you look at it and you go, wow. Hanging, when did that become, you know, the preferred way of committing suicide for a significant number of people. So I went to look at the statistics. There were two things I wanted to look at, which was, you know, number one, you know, what's the number one way people commit suicide? And number two, what's the, you know, the, what is the psychology that the experts believe you decide to hang yourself?
12: Right.
11: You know, for suicide.
12: Right.
11: Just curiosity. Well, I did it on my phone and it was like, oh my gosh, the bells and whistles went off.
12: Yeah.
11: It would not. This was the AI on my phone. I don't know which one it was, would not give me the information. And then there is, you know, suicide.
12: It's if you were on Google Chrome, it's likely Gemini. Yeah. They're proprietary.
11: Okay. AI. It might have been that because I just went then to, and then I just went, whoa. And then I got sidetracked. And so I just, you know, did it now on my computer here at work, which is just Google, and it gave it to me because it's the number one way that people commit suicide in Great Britain.
12: Right.
11: And it was like, you know, it's really interesting, the psychology of it from people who attempted to commit suicide, why they chose hanging.
12: Right. Yeah.
11: And because it was, you know, convenient, they viewed it as less messy, you know, and we've talked about suicide before when, especially major celebrities have done it, and you and I both know people who have committed suicide, and it was shocking as hell when it happened in both cases for me because I never saw it coming from either of the people. You knew, right. We both knew one of the young lady who was that we had worked with,
12: right.
11: And that was devastating when that happened because I never saw that coming, and I had talked to her a few weeks before, and she was, you know, wanted just, you know, professional advice and everything else. And the only thing I could say is she left me an extremely long message, but at the end said, look, don't call me yet. Don't call me back. Don't do anything yet. Let me figure this out in my mind. Let me get this straightened out. And it was advice. Mm-hmm. You know, she wanted advice professionally as to what to do. And so when I got the message, the only thing I went was, wow, that was a real long message for her. And I said, okay, she doesn't want me to call back. I'll, you know, wait a couple of weeks. And it was like a week later, 10 days later, found out she committed suicide. And that's always haunted me a little bit.
12: Yeah.
11: You know, because it's like, you know, I know that I didn't do anything wrong.
12: Mm-hmm.
11: You know, I just was because I just never saw it coming. And I viewed it as something strictly professional that she had not, you know, got her head around yet, and she wanted to make sure she had her ducks in a row, and so I was going to wait a little bit and, you know, give her a call back and go, hey, what's going on? You figured out what you want to do? And so never saw that coming, never saw one sign of that, never. The other person I didn't know as well, but still I was hanging out with them a week before, laughing, joking, everything else, and that was you know, I don't know how she committed suicide. I know the other one was a shotgun. You know, so and again, just, you know, it's not morbid. It's just an interest in, you know, what, when I see an article, why people are doing it. But I was just, I thought it was fascinating how I was blocked on my phone completely.
12: Like, yeah. I think all of the AI, basically all of the AI programs are right now at this point have a protocol that keeps them from discussing that further.
11: Yeah. Google regular here came right up, though. Yeah. All the articles came out of it.
12: Right.
11: But when I did it on my phone, and I don't know what's, honestly, I don't know what AI was using on my phone or what it was doing. But just thought I'd bring that up.
12: Yeah.
11: All right. Wow. I will say this. The sarcasm, and we're so happy everybody is fine on that, Fly Dubai airliner. But the sarcasm, looking at how the mainstream media initially covered it, and then the sarcasm just because of the way that we know that the left looks at terrorism.
12: Right.
11: Oh, my gosh. The sarcasm is just unbelievable.
12: Mm.
11: You know, and I know, I will say this, that at times the left is so bizarre when it comes to things like, and this is a little off the topic, just of anti-Semitism and racism, that, what, you know, sometimes my buddies and I that are conservative are going back and forth with the sarcasm of the left. And I had to put out a couple of times to them. I said, you know something, if somebody just read our texts, they would think we were being anti-Semitic.
12: Yeah.
11: Because we're being sarcastic about how the left is covering it because it's so bizarre. But I did notice that on social media yesterday But the story there, you know, the one thing was, you know, they made those doors so you can't get through.
12: Right.
11: And apparently, I was reading National Review, and the story hadn't come out yet. They believe the pilot that was stabbed opened it up.
12: Right, yes.
11: So the other ones can get in. But it does bring, I don't know if you've been on any of the, I was on one, I can't remember if it was an Airbus or the new Boeing. They've got a new system now.
12: Mm.
11: You know how they will put the snack cart in front when they want to open the door for the pilots to go to the bathroom or the crew to go to the bathroom,
12: mm-hmm.
11: or to bring them food. And then one of the flight attendants goes in with the other one and she stays there. They want two people in, you know, on the flight deck in case the pilot, you know, wants to crash the plane.
12: Yeah.
11: So somebody can open the door and do it. Well, now they've got doors that almost reach to first class. And they're new doors where you can't get through. So mm-hmm. they've got double doors.
12: Mm-hmm.
11: And the thing that I was thinking the whole time, you know, I go, well, what if the crew decides to do something? You've got two doors that the passengers can't get through.
12: And that apparently is the case of what happened here in this Fly Dubai flight, that you had the co-pilot attacking the pilot. And somehow the pilot was able to, after he was attacked, open that door. A passenger in the 20th row realizes something is going on because they were in a free fall for like 30 seconds. And he said it felt like turbulence at first, but the drop was unbelievable. And so what they did was they get up there. The person who's responsible, this is a plumber. By the way, the flight was mostly Israelis, and many of them were children.
11: Four Americans
12: who have I think dual citizenship in Israel. And they were looking. So they go to basically the cockpit, and the door was being blocked by the pilot who had been attacked. Because he was on the ground. They got it open. They pull him out, and then they got the co-pilot.
11: Well, he apparently opened it.
12: No, that's what I said first. He unlocked it.
11: Oh, okay.
12: But he was still blocking the door in terms of them getting in. So they finally got it open, got into the cockpit, put the attacker here in a chokehold, and bring him out. And so they've got both pilots now in the galley. It just so happens there is another flight crew, two other pilots on this Fly Dubai flight that were going to fly the next leg for this plane.
11: Mm-hmm.
12: They immediately take over the flight, but not before massive drops. There was, you know, great concern of, you know, because when a plane, a massive airliner drops that fast, damage can be done.
11: And they said there was damage to the tail.
12: Yeah,
11: I heard.
12: And so when you look at that, it was 20. They witnesses were saying 20, 30 seconds on this free fall, and it wasn't there was a second one that was shorter, but it was unbelievable. And they finally, this new flight crew, these two pilots that took over, performed an emergency landing in Tabuk, Saudi Arabia. So there are, you know, right now they are pausing flights from Israel. They've got to get behind the motive of this. They've got to find out what this was all about. But it appears that this attack was deliberate and that the ultimate goal was to bring the plane down by the attacker. Because, you know, you think about getting on an airliner. Who is it that you trust the most on an airliner?
11: Pilots.
12: The pilots. I've known I don't know how many in my life, mostly former military mm-hmm. that get into commercial life. You know, and that to me is, you know, it's just one of those trust things, right? Look, we've got a great crew, but you put your life in the hands of those pilots to do what they do best. Unless there's some kind of nefarious thought for whatever reason. I don't know. I can't tell you. I don't know what was going on in the mind of this attacker, but he appeared to be deliberately bringing this plane down. That was his attempt. And I don't know anybody challenging that at this point. We'll learn more as the days go on.
11: And one of the questions reading here from National Review saying that somewhere it'll always be September 12th that, you know, somebody's going to try to do it again because you look at all the precautions and still they tried to do exactly what was done on 9/11, but said, how did a co-pilot pass the security screenings that existed to weed out this sort of thing?
12: Well,
11: this wasn't exactly because it was passengers on 9/11 and this was the co-pilot. But remember the Egyptian Air one that they believe was suicide.
12: Right. You
11: know, Egypt has always said no, but it's like the NTSB says yes. And when the NTSB says yes, the NTSB is right 99.999999999% of the time.
12: Yeah. Senator Tim Sheehy of Montana, you know, he's a former Navy SEAL and a former commercial pilot. And, you know, he brought up the conundrum of having these reinforced doors so nobody can get in, you know, and then now, of course, you hinder the passengers. That hinders the passengers. And that pilot who was attacked by the co-pilot obviously knew that. I've got to open this door if there's any chance of this plane. So not only the heroes that came into that cockpit and subdued the attacker, but that pilot, after being attacked, had the wherewithal and the mindset of if we are going to save this flight, all of the souls on this plane, then I'm going to have to get this door open so they can get in, so someone can get in. That's our only chance. And that's unbelievable, being in a situation like that. Because as a pilot, who do you trust most? Your co-pilot.
11: Yeah. Yeah, your first
12: You know, the
11: officer.
12: First reports were there was some kind of fight. Well, now we know it was more than a fight. This was an attack. And it appears to be an all-out attempt to bring down an airliner.
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11: He's Eric Cronin. I'm Gary McNamara. The most incredible thing is that first passenger that went in and got the terrorists out.
12: Yeah.
11: He actually was the one that pulled back and got the plane out of the dive.
12: That's another important point. Yeah. I was just telling our production staff, for me, I'd be concerned of just going in there that something happens, I fall forward, and then send the plane into a nosedive. I can't imagine, but at that point, you're probably of the mindset, once you know what's happening and you're in that cockpit, you're fighting for your life and everybody's life. You're going to do everything you can, and that's what he did.
11: He said he watched documentary on plane emergencies, and that's why he pulled back on the controls.
12: Wow. Yeah.
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11: He is hospitalized and hailed as a hero. I'm Dave Anthony, Fox News. The captain, who's from India, attacked by his co-pilot during a flight to Israel. He's now in stable condition after surgery. And what he did after being stabbed helped save everyone on board. And India's prime minister says his bravery has made his country proud.
2: After the co-pilot stabbed the captain of this plane, the flight plunged more than 14,000 feet in just 37 seconds. The injured pilot had the wherewithal to open the cockpit door, averting disaster.
11: Fox's Trey Yingston, Tel Aviv, where the Fly Dubai flight was headed.
2: Passengers jumped into action, making their way into the cockpit, subduing the pilot who was attempting to crash the jet. Even more remarkable, an Israeli plumber then pulled back the yoke to prevent the plane from diving further.
3: There were no pilots on the seats. One was on the floor, the other on the equipment. Another person walked in with me. I grabbed the attacker, I strangled him, and pulled him out. I pulled the control yoke.
11: Two off-duty pilots on board helped land the plane, also in Saudi Arabia. The attacker's in custody. There's a search at sea after a helicopter crash left two people dead, two injured.
4: And one more is still missing after a medevac helicopter crashed into the water off of the coast of California last night. Officials revealing the chopper went down shortly after taking off from Catalina Island. The LA County Fire Department says the person who remains missing is a patient who was being transported off of the island.
11: Fox's Molly Line. A convicted murderer Tennessee tried to execute last night is still alive. Krista Pike survived two lethal injections.
5: When the curtains closed the final time at 8:05, we could consistently hear her snoring, and then it kind of developed into a snore squeak and then a snore. And even at 8:53, when the microphone was cut off, we could still hear snoring.
6: Tori Gessner was a media witness. Pike's now in a hospital. Tennessee's governor wants an investigation into what went wrong, postponing the state's next planned execution later this year. 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
16: No more diversity quotas. No more gender pronouns. No more identity months. Only the warrior ethos.
6: War Secretary Pete Hegseth said in his State of the Force speech in Virginia, the ideological clowns are out and the patriotic cowboys are in.
16: I call it accountability and long overdue. And frankly, the bare minimum. As usual, what the media levels as an accusation, I wear as an accomplishment.
6: Hegseth says he's reduced military leadership by 20%, including firing some generals and admirals. And moving forward, future leaders will have to pass and excel in a merit-based performance assessment. The War Department also dealing with a cyber attack.
17: A Pentagon official confirms for Fox News that their personnel database has been breached. Hackers got information like social security numbers and details about employment for nearly 3 million personnel. The Defense Manpower Data Center says unauthorized users accessed files between October 2025 and July of this year. So far, they say there's been no indication of any misuse of the data. The Pentagon says affected individuals are being notified by postal mail, and the department's contracted provider, Identity Theft Guard Solutions, will conduct credit monitoring. In Washington, Jill Nato, Fox News.
6: On Wall Street, stock futures are rising before a new quarter and month of trading. In the baseball playoffs, the Red Sox, Cubs, and Astros eliminated. The New York Yankees knocked out Boston, the San Diego Padres. Padres KO'd Chicago, while Houston lost to Chicago's other team, the White Sox. Philadelphia stayed alive.
18: 1-1 to Bohm. Hit well the other way. Carrying, and it's gone!
6: Alec Bohm's 10th inning home run. 1-1 for the Phillies, beating the Atlanta Braves 4-3 on NBC. They'll play again tonight, and the winner advances. I'm Dave Anthony, and this is Fox News.
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29: 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Gary McNamara and Eric Hurley talk about everything from politics to social issues and news of the day. 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
11: All across America, we are Red Eye Radio. He is Eric Hurley, and I'm Gary McNamara. Good morning.
15: Hi.
11: Well, I was reading this story from a couple of different sources, and I was like at times going, well, wait a minute here. This doesn't make sense. And this is the story in Texas about the Texas Department of Public Safety has confirmed that officers have foiled a plan to attack the Texas State Capitol in Austin. According to the Texas DPS, officers received credible information about an individual planning a violent attack on the Texas State Capitol on Thursday, October 1st. That's today. Texas DPS and their Criminal Investigation Division special agents worked alongside the FBI to investigate the validity of the threat and the circumstances surrounding the attack. At around 3 a.m. on Wednesday, DPS SWAT arrested 40-year-old Benny Caldera Jr. at his residence about 15 miles northeast of downtown San Antonio, Texas. DPS said the man was released on bond the DPS said, and I went, you know, for $75,000, and I went, what are you talking about? You can't let somebody out on the street.
0: Right.
11: Have you checked their home for guns? What? Into federal custody.
0: Okay.
11: And it's like, right. Oh, okay. Yeah. It's like, what are you doing here? It's like, but released him into federal custody. A couple of articles didn't say that I was reading, and I'm like, what's the purpose of arresting somebody and then letting anybody out on the street if they plan to attack?
0: Yeah, yeah.
11: Caldera's friend told DPS officers that he said, I love you if you don't see me again, and explained that I'm going to the Capitol and I'm going to shoot it up, according to the arrest documents.
0: Wow.
11: Arrest documents further state that Caldera told his friend that he was angry at AIPAC, the American Israeli Public Affairs Committee, and said these people have to be exterminated.
0: Wow.
11: He was held in the county jail on $75,000 bond, where he was charged with felony, terroristic threat against the public servant. Then, according to Texas DPS, on Wednesday evening, he was arrested by the FBI at the jail to face additional federal charges in connection with the possible planned attack. He was then released from the county jail into federal custody. That's a very important thing for anybody out there in the media. Make sure you put stuff like that in there. Yeah. Otherwise, I'm questioning, what the hell's going on here?
0: Yeah.
11: County records show he was previously charged with unlicensed carrying of a weapon in November of 23. So Texas DPS said at this time, there's no reason to believe that there's an ongoing threat to the Texas State Capitol. You know, the one thing that, you know, we did learn, and this is, you know, when you look at the Fly Dubai airliner, there are crazy people out there.
0: Yeah.
11: You know, and we, right. You know, when we have a significant portion of the Democratic Party now with the anti-Semitism, you know, the things that, you know, like Israel is committing a genocide against Gaza when everything was in response. And when you know what actually has gone on, and when you know the rate of, you know, civilian deaths compared to other wars, as we now know, there's no evidence of it. They never come up with any evidence.
0: Yeah.
11: But they say that, and understand, when they say that, they wish to protect the worst insane, crazed, evil terrorists who want to do anything to kill civilians.
0: Yeah. Yeah.
11: And, you know, it's just, what was the one poll that I saw? Oh, the one poll that was on what percentage of Americans would destroy Israel to lower gas prices. Did you see that one?
0: No, I didn't see that.
11: Here it is. Nearly one in, just the news had it, nearly one in every five voters would favor a deal to end the Iran war that would dissolve the state of Israel in favor of a Palestinian nation if it led to low oil and gas prices, a recent survey has revealed.
0: I wonder how many of those respondents would do it anyway without it lowering gas prices.
11: That's a good point.
0: Because what have we seen? Domestically, we've seen so many on the left basically promoting that idea.
11: Overall, 19% of likely voters in the latest Our Republic Rasmussen polling said they would accept such an agreement, while 24% of Democrats agreed. Among voters 18 to 24, support for dismantling Israel rose to 46%.
0: Wow.
11: But you know something? It's interesting because, you know, I've been asked the question, why do you support Israel? Because they're a modern Western democracy.
0: Yeah.
11: Where Arabs are actually in their legislative branch.
0: Mm-hmm.
11: Where if you're a citizen of Israel, irrespective of whether you're Jewish or not, just like the United States, you have the same rights and same opportunities.
0: Mm-hmm.
11: They're a Western democracy.
0: Yes.
11: And to young people, if you have no idea, if you wish to destroy the Constitution of the United States, well, of course you want to get rid of Israel.
0: Oh, yeah.
11: I mean,
0: that's a no-brainer.
11: Right. It's not a big leap.
0: Yeah. No, exactly. Right.
11: Yeah. When you have the Democratic Party out there without the mainstream media going, are you out of your freaking mind? Get rid of the Senate. Have the president and the Supreme Court under a one legislative branch of the government. Are you crazy? When a significant portion of Americans don't even understand the Constitution. I think the latest was, what, 35%? Can't even name the three branches of government.
0: Right. And then further, you and I, we've been on that for a while, that we believe pollsters should start with any respondent, qualify them with one question. Can you name the three branches of government? And then, beyond that, what do you know about the separation of powers? And why is it important? Now, pollsters aren't going to spend the money doing that. To qualify for a poll on another issue. But quite honestly, you'll always, and there will always be a great level of willfully ignorant people in a free society. They want to wear the blinders. They're buying new blinders. They're buying those Facebook blinders where you can record people. They're going out of their way to wear these blinders. And putting your head in the sand and then just shouting what you hear from someone else. Being part of the echo chamber is being the activist.
11: Well, when you see the ignorance, and I think the absolute prime example is, you know, Queers for Palestine.
0: Yeah. Right.
11: They murder every single one of you.
0: Right.
11: We know that. There is no debate on that.
0: How would you not know that?
11: And yet they pretend it doesn't exist. We have a significant portion of young people, and you can look right to the education system, that are clueless about the things that aren't the evil. The things that aren't evil, the things that prevent evil, the Constitution of the United States, from grabbing a hold of a government like the United States, that you should cherish, they reject, and the pure authoritarian insanity, fascism, Nazi-like, radical Islamic jihad that is obvious to everyone, they ignore.
0: Yeah.
11: I mean, how do you sit there and say to somebody, you know, who's, I support Hamas, Queers for Hamas,
0: yeah,
11: Queers for the Islamic Jihad.
0: Right.
11: You'd be the first they'd kill.
0: Yes.
11: I mean, how do you debate with somebody when they basically say, my life is worthless? Kill me, please. I support you.
0: I
11: don't know. It's work.
0: I can't make that work in my brain. But this is how bad it's gotten. How many issues, though, do we see where the left runs into their own brick wall that they build? Where, again, because the rule book changes by the minute. And one minute, Trump is Hitler. And the next minute, they're all anti-Semites. Huh? How does that work?
11: It doesn't make, there's no connection of the dots. Maybe that's a problem with the Republicans trying to communicate. They're like, our opposition doesn't make any sense.
0: We don't know how.
11: Then make that point.
0: Actually, yeah, you could do it like we do it. Play them in their own words. Do it like you've done it before, by the way. But this is, you know, that's how unbelievable it's been during this modern era for the left and what they're willing to do. Look at the Russian hoax, the entire Russian hoax thing. Claiming Trump is colluding with the Russians while they were colluding with the Russians to make it look like Trump was colluding with the Russians.
11: Right. And for people to go, what do you mean? Iggy Danchenko, look it up.
0: Right. Russian national.
11: Yeah.
0: Ties to the Kremlin. And a very key figure in bringing all of this to fruition for them when it comes to the dossier.
11: And was formerly a part of the Brookings Institute, which is a left-leaning think tank.
0: Yes. Yeah. And, but it's where we look at it and say, whatever they're accusing the other side of, just look at it, and because they've been accusing the right of being racist forever, and they are out there proudly promoting their anti-Semitism.
11: Well, as we know, remember, fascism became anti-fascism.
0: Yeah.
11: Racism
0: right.
11: became, you know, anti-racism. Mm-hmm. And when you say, no, I believe that we should deal with everybody as an individual where race shouldn't matter, and we should respect everyone and try to do the best for everyone, irrespective of skin color, that's racism.
0: Right.
11: I mean, it's completely posterior backwards across the board.
0: Yeah.
11: But yeah, I just, when you see the brainwashing that exists out there today.
0: Yeah,
11: it's so perverted. It's so evil. But it gets to the point of even being, you know, and you look at it, I think one of the major things that we've talked about is the misogyny of the radical transgender movement.
0: Mm-hmm.
11: That was almost, I'm going to use this phrase, the permission structure. The radical transgender movement was also almost the permission structure
0: mm-hmm.
11: to be crazy on all the issues, to actually say we are against ourselves.
0: Yeah.
11: Because the radical transgender movement destroyed liberal feminism. It's gone.
0: Yeah. Yeah.
11: History.
0: Right.
11: The man dictates what a woman should do.
0: Right. Yeah.
11: Why isn't there a poll on that? Because I believe that if you took a poll, you would see that the highest degree of support for the radical transgender movement comes from liberal women.
0: Yeah, right.
11: You might even get the demographic of liberal white women.
0: Mm, yeah.
11: Would be the highest of it.
0: Yeah.
11: Somebody needs to do that poll.
0: Yeah.
11: Yeah, because we had said when Gloria Steinem passed away recently, we said, you know, we look at it, people say, well, she was incredible for feminism. She put the final nail in the coffin for liberal feminism.
0: Right. She was the torchbearer for years. And all of a sudden, when the torchbearer puts the torch out, it's over.
11: Yeah. When she came out a few years back and said, no, I'm for the transgender movement and everything else that goes along with it. And so, you know, women for men in sports, queers for Palestine which is basically queers for Hamas, mm-hmm. who will murder you and throw you off a building.
0: Yeah. Yeah.
11: And you can see it, things that are unacceptable in the United States, the cruise ship, the gay cruise, sorry, you cannot land in our country.
0: Right. Or remember the whole bathroom thing. You had these, the liberals and the liberal companies saying, well, we're not going to do business with these states on the whole transgender bathroom issue. Yeah. So we're going to not, you're still doing business in the Middle East.
11: Right. Well, it was like, was it the one politician in Michigan, was it?
0: Mm.
11: That it said, how come you don't have your support of LGBTQ rights here? Well, it might offend Muslims.
0: Right. Oh. Hmm.
11: It just doesn't make any sense.
0: Yeah.
11: That's the thing. You can't connect the dots. You can't even say, oh, I see how you came to your conclusion.
0: Right.
11: I disagree with you, but I can see how you came to that conclusion.
0: Yeah. There's none of that.
11: We can't figure it out. It's just, you're nuts.
0: It's chaos. Complete chaos.
11: Yeah. We are Red Eye Radio.
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1: This week's weather description, courtesy of USDA meteorologist Brad Rippey.
8: We have got a confluence of meteorological events going on.
1: These multiple events converging in North America, specifically the U.S. The remnants of Eastern Pacific Hurricane Polo bringing significant rain totals to the central part of the country.
8: By the time we get to the end of this week, we are going to be looking at rainfall totals exceeding an inch just about everywhere south of a line from the central Rockies to northern lower Michigan. So really pretty much the entire Midwest, a lot of the southern half of the plains, all through the south, the mid-south to the Atlantic coast.
1: That includes rain in the Corn Belt that could impact harvest pace, while precipitation is expected to benefit the mid-south.
8: There is one area of the country generally stretching from the Pacific coast all the way to the northern high plains that will be dry this week, and along with that, a warming trend.
1: I'm Rod Bain reporting for the U.S. Department of Agriculture in Washington, D.C.
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4: We are Red Eye Radio. He's Eric Carly and I'm Gary McNamara. It wasn't Michigan. It was in Washington State. Washington State congressional candidate Melissa Chaudhry faced intense backlash after admitting she omitted LGBTQ rights from her campaign website to avoid alienated Muslim voters. She was doing an interview with the Stranger, I guess must be a podcast, when asked about why LGBTQ advocacy was missing from her platform. She later said, well, she was, basically misquoted in a way because she was in a hostile interview environment. 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
6: News. I'm TJ Papa. President Trump begins his 32-day trek across the nation leading into the midterms. First up, a truck plant in Denton, Texas. Fox's Jackie Heinrich at the White House.
7: He'll be highlighting what he argues is a manufacturing boom, a result of his administration's pro-growth policies, tariffs, and deregulation, in their words.
6: But digital numbers for the commander-in-chief from a new Associated Press North Center for Public Affairs Research poll out this morning. Cost of living, a major issue, with 17% of U.S. adults approving of the job he's doing to lower prices. Tennessee officials have not delivered an update on the condition of Krista Pike, the convicted killer who survived a pair of lethal injections last night. She was found guilty for the 1995 murder of 19-year-old classmate Colleen Slemmer. 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
8: And he is Eric Harding. I'm Gary McNamara. Welcome and good morning. All right, here we go. The Wall Street Journal poll that came out yesterday.
9: Okay.
8: That was headlined, Americans want populist policies that defy traditional political labels. There was an analysis on National Review, the conservative publication, and their headline was, economically illiterate policies may be popular, but they're still economically illiterate. All right.
9: All right.
8: This is where the top 10 policies with the highest support among both Democrat and Republican voters. All right.
9: Okay.
8: Require health insurance companies to cover services and medicines prescribed by doctors. 96% of Democrats want that. 82% of Republicans, 86% of independents. Now, again, that's the public saying, please, I either believe I can get something for nothing or I want stealth taxes.
9: Yeah.
8: Because it's going to show up in your bill.
9: Right. Right.
8: It's going to show up in your insurance bill. You pay for it one way or another.
9: Right.
8: Cap credit card interest rates at 10%. You ready for this?
9: All right.
8: Who do you think leads on that one? Capping credit card interest rates at 10%.
9: What demographic?
8: What demographic? The Democrats, Republicans, or independents?
9: In support of it?
8: In support of capping credit card interest rates at 10%.
9: As of late, Republicans.
8: You are absolutely correct.
9: Yeah.
8: 83% of Republicans polled want to, the government to cap credit card interest rates at 10%. No wonder Trump's going in that direction. He's looking, going, my God.
9: His internals show that that's what people want.
8: Look, Republicans, and that means a significant portion of people now, because if you have 83%, a considerable amount of people that view themselves as conservative, want price caps.
9: Or 83% of Republicans aren't conservative and only 17% are. That's the way I'm looking at it.
8: Okay. As we all know, it would destroy the credit card business. Millions. We saw it happen.
9: Yes.
8: The thing is, we saw it happen with Democrats. And then, you know, what are you left with if you want to borrow?
9: Payday loans.
8: Payday loans, title loans. That the interest rate is through the roof.
9: Yeah.
8: On those.
9: Right.
8: Not even close to credit cards.
9: Right.
8: Stop illegal immigration at the border. 61% of Democrats believe that. 98% of Republicans, 77% of independents.
9: Yeah, all right.
8: Create a pathway to citizenship for long-term immigrants who contribute to their communities. 97% of Democrats, 54% of Republicans, 69% of independents.
9: Mm.
8: Cap child care costs for working families.
9: Mm.
8: 90% of Democrats, 61% of Republicans, 67% of independents.
9: Wow. That's not assistance from the government. That's, well, it would be technically indirectly capping the price that daycares could charge.
8: Yes. We're finding out that the Republican Party is very much for price controls.
9: What about babysitters on your night out?
8: Run a government website that offers discounted prices for prescription drugs. 76% of Democrats want it, 75% of Republicans, 63% of independents. Let me see. Restrict large institutional investors from buying large numbers of single family homes. Now, this is where even Republicans fell for the BS, because we looked at the statistics. Very little,
9: right?
8: Very few homes. What is it? 1%?
9: 1 to 2%.
8: 1 to 2%. It's not even a
9: single
8: problem.
9: Single family homes.
8: But,
9: yeah.
8: But you throw it out there, boom. 77% of Democrats, 77% of Republicans, 69% of independents.
9: That's how you get right there Elizabeth Warren and Donald Trump on the same mission in the housing bill, basically.
8: Cap the maximum amount of prices of prescription drugs. 93% of Democrats want it, 83% of Republicans, 82% of...
9: How would that even work?
8: I have no idea.
9: Which drugs and what price on which drugs? You would have to go through every drug.
8: But to me the point is Republicans are for price controls.
9: Oh yeah.
8: And we know what happens when you have price controls. History shows you every single time you get less of that product available to you.
9: Well, it stifles the innovation, because the research and development on these drugs would be nil. They wouldn't want to go through that if it turned out they couldn't get the return after spending hundreds of millions of dollars on R&D. And, you know, that. So how is that going to work? Because if you're the only solution would be what? For the government to pour in a bunch of money. I don't know. You're going to write a check to Big Pharma? I mean, I don't know how that works, except for you implement it, prices go down, but the number of drugs available and the types of drugs and development of future drugs would all be stifled.
8: All right. Let me just see here. Pass. Now, this is just all voters. Okay. All voters. Here.
9: All right.
8: Pass Medicare for all, 59%. Tax luxury properties that are used as vacation properties or second homes, 59%. introduce a implement a new federal tax on Americans with a net worth over $1 billion, 61%. Limit rent increases to 5% above the rate of inflation, 65%. Raise Social Security taxes on high earners to extend the solvency of Social Security, 66%.
9: I thought that was going to be higher, actually.
8: Yeah.
9: What this means, a significant number of Republicans and or independents are for that. When you look at these numbers,
8: you know, it's why, even though, again, I've been in Independence, Texas, even though I've only voted in Republican primaries and have exclusively voted Republican, when we have been called rhinos, it's like, absolutely. If I was a Republican, I'd be an absolute rhino. I'm way more conservative.
9: Yeah.
8: Than where the Republican Party is. The Republican Party is going left. If I was a Republican, and you called me a rhino, I'd view that as a badge of honor for the opposite reason that many Republicans think.
9: Right.
8: Not because I'm a liberal, but because I'm a conservative.
9: Yeah.
8: And Republican populist liberals are joining the Republican Party or being converted to economic ideas that have shown in the history of man have failed every single time.
9: Well, it goes back to that first number. I think I'm right. Only 17% of Republicans are conservative. Actually,
8: point.
9: I think 17% is high. I wouldn't guess that it would be that much. Maybe 10 to 12%.
8: Open government-run grocery stores that sell food at discounted prices. All voters, 37% approve.
9: Yeah.
8: Send Americans $5,000 checks if Republicans maintain control of Congress. 23% approval.
9: Yeah. Good.
8: But when you look at, for example, you know, it shows that, number one, prices matter because people just care about the situation that they're in, you know, right now on things like, you know, medical bills, credit cards, everything that they use. Right now, I don't know why I think it's probably so low because it's Trump, and if Republicans maintain control of Congress, so every Democrat's going to vote against that because they don't want it. So that's sort of a skewed question. I wonder if it would be just send $5,000 checks, what it would be.
9: Right. Yeah.
8: Or would it be that? What would it be then? But the fact that
9: without a contingency of the Republicans winning, you mean?
8: Yeah, but for the vast majority of Republicans to be for price controls shows how economically illiterate the Republican Party is getting.
9: Yeah,
8: and this isn't the members of Congress.
9: No,
8: this is the Republican voter.
9: But it's how people like Josh Hawley in the Senate. And some others are, and the president feel empowered to promote this. Look at the numbers.
8: And here it is.
9: Wow.
8: New National Review. Price controls, meanwhile, are roundly refuted by centuries of empirical evidence and simple logic.
9: Right.
8: Prices for goods and services, from hourly labor to prescription drugs, do not rain down from the heavens. They reflect the intersection of millions of different supply and demand forces, unknowable to any centralized authority.
9: Well, that's the thing, is that when you talk about prescription drugs, how many drugs are out there? How many different drugs to treat? How many different diseases or ailments? And how would you cap any given one? What would it be? What is it? What is the value of that, and what is the value of the research? Because if you can't get a return on that investment, first of all, you don't even know if you're going to get FDA approval if you're a pharmaceutical company and you're developing a drug. You're spending hundreds of millions of dollars in some cases, and you don't have FDA approval yet. If you get it, then you have to get that money back on the R&D in order to keep it available. But if there's no hope, your return with or without FDA approval, if it's going to be price capped, then why would you start research and development on these major items?
8: Economics 101 shows us that prices in a free market rise only as high as necessary for consumption to align with production. When an arbitrary price floor is imposed, more people seek to provide the service than others want to buy. That's what happens with the minimum wage. Demand for effective labor goes down as employees want to hire fewer workers for fewer hours. The opposite occurs with the price ceiling. Producers want to provide less of a good or service than consumers are willing to buy, resulting in a shortage. For example, capping the price of child care would lead to fewer child care providers. Likewise, capping drug prices is projected to reduce pharmaceutical development and innovation. Rent control leads to fewer apartments on the market, and limiting credit card interest rates would mean that a whole lot of people would lose their credit cards.
9: Oh, yeah, that's the first thing that will happen. Those credit lines are going to be pulled. We saw it before.
8: Well, I don't know if we live in an economically illiterate society. I think they ignore it because I personally need this now.
9: No, I think it's the idea of being underwater. You're willing to, hey, yeah, we need to do this because I'm hurting. And that gets back to how important right now or how critical the pricing issue is.
8: Yep. We are Red Eye Radio.
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8: We are Red Eye Radio. He's Eric Carlin. I'm Gary McNamara. Welcome and good morning. You know, when it comes to the, you know, the credit card rate, I was a bill collector. And so, except for one time in my life and having a credit card since 1974, I actually had an ATM card in 1974, one of the first. Mm-hmm. I just, being a bill collector, I looked at the interest rates on credit cards and said, except for one time in my life for one car repair, I've always paid off the balance. I've always, in fact, even now, I'll buy anything I want. I'll go, what do I need to buy? Okay, my big credit card, the one that gets me airline miles. When does that statement come out? The next day, I buy everything, and then I pay it off. I have 2 months to pay it off without any interest. And that's how I do it. But when you see that people are still spending and putting it on their credit cards, that's part of what's driving the economy still today.
9: Yeah.
8: People probably think that I'd want a 10% rate on all the debt I currently have, probably would have to be going forward.
9: I doubt they're going to be able to change a contract that you already entered into.
8: Yeah.
9: That Congress could do that.
8: Yeah, which was already law.
9: Right. So I don't see that happening. It would have to be on basically purchases from the point of the law becoming in effect. So I don't know. But with those kind of support numbers, you could see that being passed. Even if Democrats take control.
8: I tell you, the reason they don't want to do it is because so many credit cards would be taken away. They know it.
9: Well, it might hurt
8: it might hurt the economy and what people purchase.
9: We've seen it happen. Yeah.

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11: Praising the passengers who prevented a disaster in flight. I'm Dave Anthony, Fox News.
12: We could be sitting today in a 9/11 tragedy, mm-hmm. You know, with bodies scattered in the desert. And they did because of the courage of these people.
11: Israeli Prime Minister Benjamin Netanyahu just told Fox the co-pilot who stabbed the captain and tried to crash the Fly-Dubai flight to Tel Aviv yesterday is from Oman and is under a terror investigation.
12: We know that he underwent Islamist radical indoctrination. That appears to be something we're gathering from the information, his personal information.
11: Now he's in custody after passengers intervened and stopped him. The injured pilot's in stable condition at a hospital. Two people are dead, two injured after a medevac helicopter crash near Catalina Island off California's coast last night. Another still missing, being searched for at sea. Krista Pike is still alive, but she wasn't supposed to be. The convicted murderer survived two injections that were supposed to be lethal last night in Tennessee.
13: Krista Gil Pike continued to blink on and off. She was smiling. She let out a couple of laughs during this process. I saw a tear roll down her right eye. And then she said, one spot is really throbbing.
11: Will Puckett was a media witness. Pike is now in a hospital. Tennessee's governor wants an investigation, postponing the next planned execution. The State Department of Corrections says they followed every step of the protocol. President Trump will hit the road today, trying to help Republicans keep control of Congress in the November elections.
14: The president kicking off his 32-day blitz in the Lone Star State. He's heading to the Peterbilt Motors factory in Denton today, where he'll be highlighting what he argues is a manufacturing boom.
11: Fox's Jackie Hunrick at the White House. After Texas, the president will hold a rally in Oklahoma. In a new AP poll, just 17% approve of the president's handling of the economy. And in a close Senate race in Michigan, a Fox News poll gives progressive Democrat Abdul El-Sayed a one-point lead over Republican Mike Rogers among likely voters. 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
11: The War Department is no longer woke. Secretary Pete Hegseth said in a State of the Force speech in Virginia, he says warrior ethos is the focus and the clowns are out and the cowboys are in.
19: The number crunchers say we've fired 10% of the generals and admirals across the force. And that number sounds about right.
11: And Hegseth says he's reduced military leadership by another 10%. Elon Musk is going to work at the Pentagon. The Tesla and SpaceX founder, who also led the controversial Doge government cutbacks, will lead a project to study the future of warfare.
20: The goal of Project Meridian, according to the Department of War, identifying the capabilities required to achieve absolute technological dominance on the next generation battlefield. The project will run for 120 days and culminate in an unclassified public report of its recommendations. Also leading the project, former House Speaker Newt Gingrich and defense tech billionaire Palmer Luckey. SpaceX and Luckey's Anduril already do business with the Pentagon, raising potential conflict of interest questions as they help identify future military needs. Lillian Wu, Fox News.
11: There's a new report from the Massachusetts Attorney General on priest sexual abuse.
21: The report is the result of a 7-year investigation and shows that more than 270 Catholic clerics sexually abused nearly 1,000 children in Fall River, Springfield, and Worcester, and that most of the abuse happened before 2002. The AG's office is calling on lawmakers to eliminate the statute of limitations for abuse civil claims. The Diocese of Worcester says it will study the report to see what improvements can be made. Fall River's bishop issued an apology to abuse survivors, and Springfield's bishop called the report, quote, humbling. Tanya J. Powers, Fox News.
11: A new unemployment report shows a very slight drop in first-time claims last week, down to 197,000. Tomorrow we'll get the monthly report detailing September's hiring and the new unemployment rate. On Wall Street, stock futures are rising. I'm Dave Anthony. This is Fox News.
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1: 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The next generation of drugs could solve a lot of the problems of the first generation. They're coming out soonish.
0: Oh, I want to hear that, too.
2: And finally, the Babylon Bee. Christy Noem files for divorce, is expected to get half of her husband's bras.
0: Wow. 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
1: Huge. It was terrible.
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8: Fox News, I'm Angelo Bavaro. New details after passengers on board a flight to Israel helped stop an apparent hijacking attempt.
9: We know after the co-pilot stabbed the captain of the flight, the jet plummeted more than 14,000 feet. The injured pilot had the wherewithal to open the cockpit door. That's when the passengers jumped into action, making their way into the cockpit, subduing the pilot who was attempting to crash the jet.
8: Fox's Trey Yingst. President Trump turning on midterm mode in Texas.
10: The president kicking off his 32-day blitz in the Lone Star State. He's heading to the Peterbilt Motors factory in Denton today, where he'll be highlighting what he argues is a manufacturing boom.
8: Fox's Jackie Heinrich. Elon Musk taking on a new role in the Trump administration, this time helping the Pentagon select weapons and tech for troops. 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
5: Fox News, I'm CJ Papa. The investigation underway into the pilot who tried to crash a Fly Dubai flight traveling from Saudi Arabia to Israel. Israeli Prime Minister Benjamin Netanyahu telling Fox and Friends,
6: it looks like he had been radicalized.
5: Adding,
6: it's too early to say whether he had any connections with Iran or with anyone else.
5: Heroes on the plane stepped in to subdue the co-pilot after he stabbed the other pilot mid-flight. The Tennessee Department of Corrections says it followed the state's execution protocol, but it did not result in the death of a convicted killer.
7: We don't know about her condition. Krista Pike was supposed to be killed, the first woman to be executed in Tennessee in more than 200 years.
5: That is Fox's Steve Harrigan reporting in Atlanta. Pike was 18 when she killed 19-year-old Colleen Slemmer more than 30 years ago. 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
8: 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U.S. Olympians do it. 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
15: He didn't want the Postal Service in the business of handling ballots that didn't belong to Americans. 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
4: Fox News, I'm Angelo Bavaro. Officials investigating the co-pilot of a flight bound for Tel Aviv accused of stabbing the captain in a failed attempt to crash the plane.
5: We know that he underwent Islamist radical indoctrination. That appears to be something we're gathering.
4: Israeli Prime Minister Benjamin Netanyahu on Fox and Friends. 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
6: The injured pilot had the wherewithal to open the cockpit door. That's when the passengers jumped into action, making their way into the cockpit, subduing the pilot who was attempting to crash the jet.
4: Off-duty pilots on that flight were able to land that plane. A new AP poll on the economy.
7: Just 17% of U.S. adults approve of President Trump's handling of the economy overall, a new low.
4: That is Fox's Tanya J. Powers. 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
4: Chota Masayev, a dentist and the only doctor on board, ran toward the cockpit. He told us he found the captain severely wounded and helped stop the bleeding. He says the captain was praying and he was afraid he would lose him. Others holding the attacker down tied his hands with headphone cords and kept him pinned for 55 minutes until the plane landed in Saudi Arabia.
5: So who actually landed the plane? Somebody was on board that was an actual pilot?
6: Two relief pilots who were supposed to take over. You know how a plane flies several legs in a day. It was the end of the shift for the guys in the cockpit.
5: Lucky them.
6: So the two guys were on board ready to just move into the cockpit for the next flight.
5: It was a plumber that got in there. He says strangled the wannabe terrorist, then
6: chokehold,
5: pulled back on the stick in the way that we've all seen in TV shows. And that's exactly how he knew how to do it. He said, I saw it on TV. That kept the plane from plunging into the ground and killing everybody, which is just, I mean, it had to be seconds away from everybody dying. It had to be. They were going 700 miles an hour.
6: So Benjamin Netanyahu, and maybe we can get this audio at some point, was talking to Fox News just not long ago, and there are a couple of things he revealed that were especially interesting. Number one, the co-pilot, who is the murderous jihadi, allegedly, was bound and gagged and all. He was repeatedly begging the crew to kill him.
5: Wow.
6: It was clear he was suicidal. That's not a question. It was clear he was going down with, he was going to down that plane. The second thing Netanyahu said that was very interesting was he said the co-pilot, who's not yet been publicly identified, had undergone, quote, Islamist radical indoctrination before the attack, although he could not say for certain whether or not he was connected to Iran or another terrorist organization in particular. He'd been flying with Fly Dubai for less than a year.
5: So you told us earlier that this wannabe jihadi, perhaps, was pretty extreme, at least currently, where he wouldn't shake hands with a woman or a variety of things.
6: Yeah, they talked to one of his coworkers who said, oh, yeah, he's a fundamentalist type.
5: It's not crazy to think that Iran was able to get to, you know, let's look for some pilots. You just ask around a little bit. Hey, what do you think about Israel? You know, get the guy to say something a little negative, feel him out, and then approach him. It's not, that wouldn't be that hard.
6: Yeah, that's absolutely possible. On the other hand, you know, these people, their worldview is Islam must triumph. We are justified in doing anything to bring about that triumph. The Jews are the most evil of humans, so we must exterminate the Jews. It's not unreasonable to think that this guy just thought, I know what I'm going to do. I mean, if China were to take over America and I saw an opportunity to strike a serious blow against our new communist overlords, nobody would have to recruit me. I would just do it.
5: If that guy had been successful, and again, I think he'd do that experiment 100 times, he's successful 99 times. Because the fact that the fact that that pilot was able to get that door open in time for somebody to pull back on the stick when they're pointed toward the ground at 700 miles an hour. Whew. But, if that plane had crashed and everybody had died, I think Israel would have bombed the crap out of Iran before they got any details.
6: Maybe. I don't know.
5: You wouldn't want to wait around a long time if you think we're under attack by...
6: Well, and again, to your 99 times out of 100, whether that number literally is true or not, they struggled to land the plane because that plane is not supposed to fly at that speed. And it had busted apart. I think it was the rudder. And so they're having trouble controlling the plane. So who knows how many more, you know, 1,000 feet of plunging would have done in the rudder completely, or the, I can't remember the thing that changes your elevation on the tail. I am not a pilot. But yeah, thank God and the plumber and the dentist who stabilized the pilot and the two pilots on board. And
5: they had to be seconds away from dying.
6: Who knows?
5: Surely the Mossad is getting more information out of this weirdo.
6: They're having a word with him, yes. as we speak.
5: By the way, back to the botched execution in Tennessee that's getting a fair amount of attention. We got a whole bunch of these texts, so I should pass them along, I suppose. How do we have 100,000 people dropping dead from one fentanyl pill and we can't kill somebody? Give them a couple of fentanyl pills.
6: Well said, friends. Well said. Here, snort this. Oh, my God. That's such a good point. Here, smoke this. Snort it. Drink it. You can do whatever you want. It's fentanyl. You'll be dead.
5: Got all these unfortunate stories of a college kid thinking they're taking a Xanax and it's got fentanyl in it and they're dead. One pill. And we can't kill somebody who we're trying to kill.
6: This is precisely in the intention of the anti-death penalty squads. Try to make it as difficult and complicated as possible so it's more likely to be botched. I get as a strategy it's insidious but clever. But that's what they are doing. You give me 10 minutes. You give me 10 minutes. Well, I don't even need 10 minutes because we already have... I could come up with two or three different ways to make 100% sure that this person is no longer alive and they will not suffer. It's not even hard.
5: No, I don't think so.
6: Unfortunately, the fragility of human life, et cetera, et cetera.
5: Kate, are you available to comment on a Babylon Bee headline that I found funny yesterday?
2: Yeah.
5: First, this one. This is not the one, but I thought it was funny.
6: We're leading up to the one.
5: Picture of a crosswalk and the button. Pedestrian pushes crosswalk button 17 times just to be safe. That is true.
6: Yes, we do.
2: Yeah, we all do that.
6: Yes, we do. A minimum of three.
5: But I like this one. It's a husband and wife on a couch, and she looks distraught.
6: Oh, no.
5: Wife frustrated that husband doesn't realize she wants him to be quiet and also talk to her and also leave her alone and also come talk to her.
2: I feel that in my soul. Do all of it at once. Thank you.
5: Oh, yes. Boy, that's a funny one.
2: Yeah, that's actually a really good point, because if you're chatty, it's like, okay, I just want to sit here and watch my show. Right. But if you're not talking, it's like, well, then what's wrong?
5: Right. I don't want you to solve my problems, but...
2: Yeah.
6: The best one of those ever is so good. I think I read it on the air once. A woman, her husband picks her up and isn't saying much, and he's in a bit of a mood, and they go to eat, and he's just, again, he's distant, he's somewhere else, and she is worried and imagines an affair, and he's leaving me, and oh my God, it's over, what have I done, did I deserve this? She cries herself to sleep, etc., etc. Husband's thinking, a 2-foot putt, who misses a 2-foot putt?
5: right. So I got several more Babylon Bees that I grabbed the other day. So we'll just run through these because they're all funny.
6: Is it Babylon Bees or Babylon's Bee?
5: I don't know. Bicyclist wants to be treated like a car, but also be able to just kind of break the rules whenever he wants to.
2: Oh, God.
5: Ding, ding, ding, ding, ding. That's pretty good.
6: Yes, yes.
5: Here's a guy playing catch in the backyard with his son. Oh, no. Man playing outside baseball with his son has no idea what terrible thing happened in the news today.
6: Oh, that was good. Wow. Oh, that one was a little truthy.
5: Picture of a certain restaurant. Report, Chili's only gets bad rap because it's awful. This one I agree with. I don't understand it. Uber driver carefully selects worst possible photo for profile.
2: Yeah, what is that?
5: I know. It's like, dude.
6: Is that even human?
5: I mean, you're not a model, but you don't look like this.
2: Right.
5: Oh, I haven't told my Uber story, I don't think, about the picture. I'll have to tell that.
6: I was going to say, I brought this up the other day and nobody really jumped at it, but there's this, it's probably 99% online, but this online debate going on about Uber / Lyft drivers, that for a while it was that, you know, the driver was stanky.
5: Yeah.
6: And that became a thing, and some of these folks are foreign-born and have different views of deodorants, etc. But now the thing is, you get into a car, and they've got, like, 8 deodorizers going.
2: Yeah.
5: Right.
6: And it's like you're in the midst of a chemical spill, and you can't even breathe, and it's overwhelming. And now people are griping about that. Just one at most.
5: I'll tell my.
6: You don't need 2 hanging from your rearview mirror, and then 1 in each vent of the car, some sort of Glade auto, you know, version or whatever. And then you're thick with cologne and the rest of it. Oh, stop.
5: I don't think I told my small town Kansas Uber story on the air. I will in just a second. A couple more Babylon Bee jokes. No one notices as the entire cast of The View replaced with shrieking feral pigs.
2: That's my favorite one.
5: I like this one. Dyslexic Gavin Newsom celebrates $1.87 gas.
7: Yeah, what the hell is going on?
5: Remember his old, I can't even read a book. So this is not a good look for small town Kansas. This town almost got obliterated by a tornado last night, but we landed at the airport. United now flies into this little town, actually where Joe and I started our radio careers. United now flies into that town, so I flew direct when I went to see my parents. And but I was getting there at 12:30 at night, and I wasn't even sure there'd be any Uber or Lyft that time of night, so I asked some friends who lived there, and they said there should be somebody around. And so I dial up an Uber from the airport, 12:30 in the morning on a weeknight in a very small town in rural America. And there is somebody available. And the picture comes up and it's got a woman's name, Darlene or something like that. And I thought, obviously, this isn't Darlene. And I've seen this happen before where the picture doesn't match the name. And it seems like a husband and a wife or boyfriend and girlfriend are like sharing their account or something like that, which probably isn't cool, but I don't care.
6: Right.
5: But it's fine. But so like this fat old dude, was clearly not Darlene. And then Darlene shows up. Yep. That was Darlene. That was absolutely Darlene. She just looks like an old fat man, and she's smoking in her early 90s pickup. She's smoking a cigarette with a dog sitting in the seat.
6: Oh my.
5: Yeah.
6: And that is quaint.
5: There's three of us, so I get in, sit next to the dog, which was fine with me, didn't bother me. Very cute dog, and I petted the dog all the way to the hotel and everything like that. The cigarette smoke I could have done without. And poor Darlene.
6: Is Darlene just homely, or is it a transgender thing?
5: No, it was just, she was just not an attractive woman. And doing that thing, the Babylon Bee joke, like, you don't look as bad as this picture. I mean, you are clearly a woman. This picture, you look like an old man, Darlene. And then she was complaining about, I hardly make money anymore smoking her cigarette, because gas prices are so high, I drove two people to Wichita last week, and I barely broke even on the gas. Well, it's because you're driving a Ram 2500 from the early 90s, and probably getting 11 miles to the gallon. What are you doing, Darlene?
6: Plus the cost of smokes.
5: Plus the cigarettes and the dog food.
6: Right.
5: Wow. Oh, both my boys were just really struggling not to laugh, because they understood all of everything was going on here, because I had said to them, that's clearly not Darlene, when I showed them the picture of the, and then we got in the car and it
6: Oh, the was. Boys were with you?
5: Yes.
6: Oh, yes. I didn't
5: yes.
6: know that.
5: Me and my two teenagers got into her truck. That's why I had to sit next to the dog.
6: Oh.
8: Were they in the cab or were they with you?
5: It was a crew cab, so they were sitting in the back seat, but. Yeah, I guess there's not a lot of competition 12:30 at night in this town. You know, no, give her 5 stars, because what was my other option? Walking?
9: There are a pack of smokes back there, boys. Pass it up front, would you?
5: He don't bite much. More on the way. Stay here.
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5: Your car can be a spy. 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
6: Have all sorts of economic type stories here, but I finally got a chance to dig further into that Wall Street Journal poll about how folks on both sides of the aisle now are embracing like populist economic stuff, price caps and stuff. And I think we may be doomed.
5: Yeah.
6: As a people.
5: That credit card one particularly, like 90%? Between Republicans and Democrats say credit cards should be capped at 10% interest rate. That makes no sense if you talk about it for like 5 minutes.
6: Well, there are a bunch of examples. Child care costs,
5: rent.
6: Rent increases should be limited. The government should be in charge of that, the rest of it. It's the road to serfdom. Read it. It's good. It's a little dry, but interesting. And then you've got this. Mortgages have now gone significantly above 7% as the bond market, I will not bore you, is super concerned about government spending itself into suicidal debt, not only the United States, but Europe and the rest of it. And so it's getting tougher for the deadbeat government to borrow money. Yes, deadbeat is an overstatement. People are more and more nervous about holding government debt. And it's inched the interest rates up. And so now mortgages are above 7%. And just when the housing market ought to be untangling itself from the weirdness of the COVID years and the post 2007, 2008 crash years, there are a couple of factors combining to hold interest rates high. And normally that would drive prices lower. Because, look, I want to buy your house, but I can only afford X amount of payment, and these are the interest rates. Therefore, if I'm buying your house, your price has to be lower, right? But that's not happening because inventory is so tight, because people are still in their 3-4% mortgages mm-hmm. in the wake of the pandemic. And so every time it looks like there may be signs it'll shake out, something else happens, so the housing market continues to be really, really weird. I thought this was really interesting, and we don't have a lot of time for it, but if inflation is high, nothing else matters, and the Republicans and Trump are, they ought to be jailed for how terrible their messaging is around inflation. They deserve to lose the midterms. They suck. The idea that America would put Democrats back in charge because the one thing they're pissed off about is inflation is so insane. I've given up on democracy. But I'm looking at the price change of goods since 2012. Beef and veal are up 98%. They've doubled, essentially. Bread is up half again, just since 2012. Alcoholic beverages are up 31%. And then you want to drink more, and then you have to pay for that. It you know, compounds. Used vehicles are up 20%. New vehicles, 25%. Pet and pet products, 24%. Furniture's up. Apparel is up a little bit. Appliances, oddly enough, are down. But vehicle... Here's where it gets insane. Services. Vehicle insurance is up between 117 and 124%. Vehicle repair is up 80%.
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1: News. I'm CJ Papa. Two lawsuits stemming from Operation Metro Surge in Minneapolis.
2: Renee Good was part of a group of anti-ICE activists that tracked and blocked agents in January. Her killing, captured on video, shows an ICE officer opening fire after Good hit him with her car. Good's family says she wasn't using her car in a threatening way.
1: Fox's Jeff Manasso. The Trump administration says the agent opened fire in self-defense. A search underway for a missing patient on board a medevac helicopter flight in the waters near Catalina Island off the coast of Los Angeles County.
3: From what we understand from last night, there were four people recovered from the aircraft.
1: U.S. Coast Guard L.A. Sector Commander Stacy Cressy, two of the four survived. More than 80 million people in the way of some big storms today. 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
1: A water park in Las Vegas recently gathered nearly 300 dogs to set the Guinness World Record for largest dog pool party. Then they also set a record for most dogs with mysterious rashes.
2: You had something to tease?
3: So an update on the bizarre case of the mother and father-in-law gunning down the allegedly abusive trans New York Times
2: husband/dad.
3: Yeah.
2: Yeah. Okay. I look forward to that. I've always been fascinated by Richard Nixon, and I'm not exactly sure why that presidency holds fascination for him. It might just be it was the first presidency I was able to like really be aware of and understand on any level. And all the Watergate stuff was happening when I was a little kid, and it was on TV all the time. And maybe it's that. I don't know. He's also just fascinating flat out, no matter what period of history you grew up in. Mm-hmm. So I've been interested in this. The Nixon tapes have finally been unlocked. Neil Ferguson, who we really, really like on this show, historian, and this guy, Luke Nichter, are using AI to decipher 3,400 hours of Nixon's secretly recorded conversations. Finally, we can hear the controversial presidency as it actually happened. There are 3,400 hours of tapes that came from Nixon's White House. He installed a tape recorder. I didn't know this. Well, let me read this from this article about it. Nixon installed recorders throughout the West Wing. I didn't know that. I thought it was just in the Oval Office, but throughout. Nixon installed recorders throughout the West Wing, including in the Oval Office, which activated automatically at the sound of people's voices. Prior to the Watergate scandal, the only people who knew about these recorders were Nixon, his chief of staff, Bob Haldeman, Haldeman's aides, and the Secret Service. Nixon wanted everything taped because he believed it would be the foundation for a uniquely authoritative official history of the momentous presidency he envisioned. And he believed these recordings would remain entirely private and under his personal control. That was the idea, or at least it's our best guess, since Nixon never definitively said why he decided to start taping. Once the tapes turned on and the vents and all this and people were able to get a hold of it and all that sort of stuff. But so he never explained for real, for certain, they're guessing, why he decided to tape everything that was happening. But he did seem to think he would always have control over it and only allow out what he wanted to.
3: Yeah, he had a bit of a reputation for paranoia. I always thought maybe that had something to do with the tape thing, but I don't know.
2: I believe, though, there's no way you'd have had the candid conversations he had unless you thought you were going to control the tapes.
3: Clearly. Mm-hmm.
2: And
3: say, we're not always flattering to him at all.
2: No. And these aren't either. Some of them are, some of them aren't. As they point out here, it is going to show a human being, not just a president, but it's going to be the best look we have ever had and ever will have of what it's like to be president of the United States. Because nothing like this is ever going to happen again. The result is approximately 3,400 hours of audio files that provide the most comprehensive behind-the-scenes documentation of an American presidency there ever has been or ever will be, as they say here. The problem was the raw audio has been available, but only really available in the most generous definition of the word. They're really hard to listen to. They're hard to get access to. They're hard to understand. And how are they doing it now? With AI. They came up with an AI program that can pick up the words, figure out what's being said, then they go back and listen to it to confirm that it's accurate, and they're going to be releasing all of these. And one of the things they talk about is I'm not sure every president's the same. In fact, all human beings are not the same, so of course they aren't. But the simultaneous nature of going back and forth between conversations about domestic policy, your personal life, dealing with the Soviet Union, back to taxes, back to your daughter's wedding, back to throughout the day, which just would make any normal person insane.
3: Or age him like a dog.
2: Or age you like a dog, right. It sounds fascinating to me. I can't wait till it actually comes out. And they talk about how people are always looking for bombshells, and that's not the way to look at it. The way to take it in is just, wow, so this is what it's like in the Oval Office in private, or in the West Wing in private, when, you know, they're running the country and the world.
3: I'm trying to think of the best way to present this, and it would probably be in some sort of documentary form, but there would have to be like hundreds of them, and some guy would become famous for having watched them all.
2: Yeah.
3: But you would have some setup, then you'd have a fair amount of audio, then you would have the context and the significance of it, maybe a bit of a history lesson, then back into the audio and back and forth, so you could really, I mean, it'd be like a really, really well annotated book.
2: Let me,
3: but I mean, the volume of it would be daunting.
2: Let me just read this part from the Free Press because I thought it was interesting. Every White House of every party in every era has operated behind a curtain that even its own supporters cannot see through. Lyndon Johnson's aides wrote of a president who bullied and charmed in the same sentence. We take their word for it because we largely have no choice. Ronald Reagan's diary entries are a marvel of restraint precisely because he knew that someone would eventually read them. Even the most candid memoirs are acts of self-authorship, of course, composed by people who know how the story ends and have every incentive to make sure they come out of it looking like they knew all along, or look, you know, or in a favorable light.
3: Nixon's, I do want to point out that we do have some audio of LBJ, okay? Not a great deal, but some.
2: Nixon's tapes, which Michael will be digging up right now. Nixon's tapes, by contrast, capture a president who did not know he was writing his own history. Who wasn't, in fact, actively trying not to. I will not be transcribed. Nixon says in one of the earliest tapes, oblivious to the irony that it was his own ill-fated decision to tape everything that makes transcription possible.
3: But what a gift to historians.
2: No kidding.
3: Or just Americans.
2: You got a little LBJ here. This is from, I guess they record all phone calls. So this was a phone call.
4: Let's see if you can't leave me about it. An age from the, where the zipper ends. Round under my back to my bunghole.
3: That's a shortened version of an order of a couple of pairs of pants.
2: Talking to his tailor back in Texas.
3: Yeah, I think it was the original Mr. Hager of the Hager Pants Company, explaining his needs for a little extra room.
2: Well, in one of the tips, he says, right where my nuts hang.
3: Oh, boy, you could have left that out.
2: I like a little loose.
3: Yes, sir, Mr. President. Generally, we just refer to the crotch of the pants, but thank you for that description.
2: He talks about wanting his pants to be a little baggy so that he can have his keys in his pocket and not get in the way with the boys.
3: Right.
2: But you got to enjoy the, well, play that again, Michael.
4: Let's see if you can't leave me about it. An age from the, where the zipper ends, round under my, back to my bunghole.
2: Well, the bunghole is obviously...
3: He was a plain-spoken Texan.
2: Obviously a colorful expression, but yes. the burp. who does that? Who does that, whether you're talking to an underling or, I don't know, a hobo on the street or a waiter or anybody? Whoever does that?
3: Right. What, no effort to suppress it or anything.
2: Not even the slightest effort.
3: Yeah.
2: And no excuse me or anything, just...
3: It's an old style phone. You can cup your hand over the thing. Yeah.
2: Turn your head to the side or whatever.
3: Well, he would famously have aides into the bathroom so he could dictate to them whilst he pooped.
2: Yeah.
3: Nobody wants that.
2: No. One of my favorite stories, I love the LBJ books. I've talked about it a million times, the Robert Caro series. You talk about a glimpse into a presidency. That's the best written biography of any president in our history by far. And he's still working on the final volume to, well, I can't wait till it comes out. I hope Robert Caro doesn't die before he gets out the final. He's been in Vietnam now for years doing all the research because it's all about the Vietnam War and everything. But,
3: oh, wow.
2: One of my favorite things, there's so many good things in there about LBJ and his personality and how much he and the Kennedys were just from, you know, men are from Mars, women are from Venus. Doesn't even come close to Kennedys and the Johnsons from Texas.
3: Yeah.
2: And Bobby Kennedy hated LBJ so much and blah, blah, blah. LBJ gave a prize bull to Jackie Kennedy and couldn't understand. He thought that would really win her over and couldn't understand why she wasn't like happy with that. And he wasn't getting more, you know, getting further with wooing her, impressing her when he got her this big, fat, slick, you know, bull. It was going to be such a good Kennedy's. from the Kennebunkport Kennedys or wherever they're from. They have no interest in.
3: What do we do with this bowl? Bobby.
2: I gave her the best bowl in all of Texas, slick and fat, and she doesn't seem to appreciate it at all. I know, sir.
3: Where are we supposed to put this thing? I don't understand.
2: You look at Jackie Onassis, and that's what you see? Someone who'd really like a fat, slick bull from Texas?
3: A good breeding bull, yeah.
2: Oh, God, that's funny.
3: Boy. Yeah, that's crazy.
2: I'm back to my bunghole.
3: Oh, boy, again with that. So speaking of a clash of cultures, so you go and marry a transgender Bay Area New York Times computer guy, and you're... elderly Chinese immigrant parents don't dig the union. It could end badly. In fact, it could end very, very badly. We're talking about that San Francisco Bay Area slaying, and some couple of new details have emerged. Not a happy in-law situation. We'll just
2: what a wild story. And him handing the gun to her is one of the best details. Yeah, we'll finish strong with new details on that coming up next.
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2: Lots of people don't get along with their in-laws, but you don't expect them to gun you down like grandpa gun you down and then hand the gun over to grandma so she can finish the job.
3: Ryan, it's one of those big sports complex parks in Dublin, California, in the San Francisco Bay Area. It's a Saturday afternoon. Guys walking across the parking lot, and people hear shots ring out, and an old Chinese fella, 77 years old, squeezes several rounds into him, then hands the gun off to the missus, who finishes the job. She is also 77 years old. And then they make no effort to flee, and the cops come and arrest them.
2: They clearly, it was an on-purpose assassination, obviously.
3: Yeah, and we're going to sacrifice ourselves for, as it turns out, the daughter. They were the parents of a woman, name of Candace Jang, who was married to Mr. Jonathan McKenzie, who started off most of his life as a woman, then transitioned, as they say these days. She filed for divorce in 2025 after he allegedly became abusive to her and one of their young children, a boy. At one point, he had allegedly threatened the life of the mother of his wife. He'd made references to killing her and then presented out of nowhere to his children the gift of a book about children who lose their mother, whose mother dies.
2: Wow.
3: She said in the documents, Jonathan dismissed my concerns about a book he provided to the children who lose their mother, whose mother dies.
2: Wow.
3: She said in the documents, Jonathan dismissed my concerns about a book he provided to the children concerning the death of a mother. He omits the context that made the conduct frightening to me. He'd previously threatened to kill me and my parents.
2: Well, as we were talking about earlier in the week, and I assumed this was what's going on, whether we don't know what's true and what's not, but clearly the grandparents believed that he was a threat to their grandchild and daughter.
3: To the extent that they said our final days on earth are going to be in prison, we get that, but we're going to do this.
2: Yeah, because we can't count on the justice system to keep her safe.
3: Which, again, doesn't prove the truth of anything, but it certainly proves their belief in the truth of everything. And, again, she said in the documents...
2: And I could see myself doing the same thing, by the way.
3: Given the prior threats against my life, I found the choice deeply disturbing and frightening. Oh, yeah. I mean, that's a sick effing thing to do. Hey, kids, here's your birthday present. It's about some kids who lose their mother. Yeah, yeah, yeah. And so mom and dad decided, no, that's not going to happen. They were in the midst of a nasty custody battle. He was accused of abusing Jang and their three children, et cetera, et cetera.
2: Which means she could have been making it all up.
3: He was once charged with two counts of misdemeanor child abuse for an incident where he went upside the child's head with an open hand, I guess, according to one of the legal papers. Yeah, it was ugly. Very, very ugly.
2: What? Will they get... They'll get full-on first-degree murder, right? Premeditated?
3: Oh, yeah. Yeah.
2: So they'll be in prison the rest of their lives, both of them. Because they're all almost 80 already.
3: Yeah. They'll die in prison, yeah. They'll probably plead guilty.
2: And apart, probably. Not together.
3: I would guess. Oh, yeah. Yeah, yeah, yeah.
2: That's rough. Of course, they were 40-year-old. They were maybe in a really rough situation.
3: They might be correct.

0: crazy. They might be mean. There might be bad parents. They might be 100 things. But they believed that this had to be done, clearly. Huh. The 40-year-old victim had joined the New York Times a couple of years ago as a senior engineering manager for the games platform, became director of engineering for games player experiences in late 2025. My wife and I are obsessive New York Times games players.
1: Right.
0: So we knew this guy's work, oddly enough.
1: Well, and I've read a number of articles about how that's what saved the New York Times. That's what separates the New York Times for so many newspapers that haven't been able to make it, is their games that people subscribe to. Like Wordle may have saved one of the most important newspapers on earth.
0: Right, right. And now they've got a bunch of games that are really, really fun and test your brain and that sort of thing. I'm a big fan. It's good for your brain, especially as you age. Anyway, how much time do we have, Michael? Just a couple of minutes?
2: No, it's about 30 seconds here.
0: Here's a political story for you. At a Wednesday announcement at the Oval Office, President Trump and the Commerce Secretary Howard Lutnick announced with top Alaskan officials that South Korea was going to invest $50 billion in Alaska in a liquefied natural gas pipeline. The South Koreans woke up and said, wait, what? We didn't agree to that. We're in talk. Wait, what? Oh, boy.
3: We've now entered Final Thoughts with your host, Jack Armstrong and Joe Getty.
0: Very new agey.
1: Have some breaking economic news I'll use for my final thought. Here's your host for Final Thoughts, Joe Getty.
0: Let's get a final thought from everybody on the crew to wrap things up for the day. There he is, pressing the buttons, our technical director, Michelangelo. Michael, what's your final thought?
2: We were talking about executions earlier and different methods. What about smothering somebody with a pillow?
1: Yeah.
0: Well, there are a lot of ways. God knows. Katie Green, our esteemed newswoman, has a final thought. Katie?
4: The whole execution thing, I don't understand why they couldn't just keep the curtain closed and it not have this be a story.
0: Have somebody move in and just finish the job.
4: Yeah.
1: Like with a rock?
4: Sure.
0: Use your imagination, which you clearly have. With a rock. Jack, final thought?
1: If affordability is going to be the main driver of the results of the midterm elections, and it is going to be, breaking news, the average 30-year fixed rate mortgage made its biggest weekly jump in 4 years. So that goes back to 2022. 7.28%. That didn't help.
0: The president says the affordability thing is a hoax and that the economy is great. It might be the most severe case of political malpractice I've ever seen in my life and is eclipsing all the great stuff the Trump administration has done.
1: That's two presidents in a row shooting themselves in the foot by claiming that inflation isn't a problem.
0: Ignore the evidence of your eyes and ears and credit card. Everything's fine.
1: That's never going to work. 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
1: See you tomorrow. God bless America.
0: Michael always ruins this by guessing an astronomically high number to ruin it.
1: That's Michael's thing.
0: All right. How many active duty, not retired, active duty generals and admirals are there, Michael?
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0: Oh, my God. 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
2: Did I go too low?
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8: In a suspected terror plot. Lisa Brady, Fox News. Counter-terror police in the UK just announcing a sixth person arrested in the suspected plot to target a U.S.-run airbase in England. And this latest suspect is a dual UK and Iranian national. A day after the British Prime Minister had said there were strong indications of Iranian involvement. Homeland Security Secretary Mark Wayne Mullen telling Fox earlier today,
9: "We knew that Iran and IRGC was going to try to do an attack possibly on a United States asset in the UK. We had been already watching this with our counterparts in London, giving them a heads up. They were also feeding information to us."
8: The arrest made today is on suspicion of preparation of terrorist acts, with a second man questioned and two properties in London searched. The family of Renee Good filing two lawsuits against the Trump administration over her killing during an immigration enforcement surge in Minnesota.
10: "The whole world had to watch as our entire universe was destroyed, as the sunshine that was my amazing Renee was robbed from us, from her children."
9: They were also feeding information to us.
8: The arrest made today is on suspicion of preparation of terrorist acts, with a second man questioned and two properties in London searched. The family of Renee Good filing two lawsuits against the Trump administration over her killing during an immigration enforcement surge in Minnesota.
10: "The whole world had to watch as our entire universe was destroyed, as the sunshine that was my amazing Renee was robbed from us, from her children, and from her community that loved her."
8: Good's wife, Becca, says she was pure love. The lawsuits claim wrongful death and conspiracy to interfere with civil rights, accusing the federal government of trying to hide evidence of what happened in January. Good was killed during a confrontation with ICE agents protesting their operation. Homeland Security says an agent fired in self-defense. Good's family denies she was trying to use her car as a weapon. A failed execution in Tennessee remains under investigation.
11: So far as we know, the Department of Correction followed exactly the protocol that was outlined and vetted and approved by the Attorney General's office. At this point, that is all we know.
8: Governor Bill Lee, after convicted killer Krista Pike ended up in the hospital last night following two doses of a lethal injection drug. 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
8: Terrifying ordeal on a Mideast flight remains under investigation. President Trump speaking with Israel's prime minister after the attack yesterday.
15: President Trump says Israeli Prime Minister Benjamin Netanyahu relayed the heroic actions of Israeli passengers aboard a Fly Dubai flight sent into a nosedive by the plane's co-pilot.
16: "And it seems as though the co-pilot was perhaps a terrorist or perhaps a whack job."
15: Netanyahu, speaking on Fox and Friends, says the co-pilot was hell-bent on crashing the plane.
17: "We know that he underwent Islamist radical indoctrination."
15: The co-pilot is accused of stabbing the aircraft's pilot. He is being detained in Saudi Arabia, where the Fly Dubai flight made an emergency landing. At the White House, Jared Halpern, Fox News.
8: Leaving earthly conflicts on the ground, four crew members are heading to the International Space Station, two Americans, a Russian, and a Canadian of Ukrainian heritage.
17: Those four crew members going up, they're all friends, they're all scientists, and they're all working together towards the same goals, and that's to improve human spaceflight.
8: Fox's Jonathan Sary. It's a joint NASA SpaceX mission lifting off about 2 hours ago.

0: ago. A Wall Street journalist who spent more than a year in a Russian prison is telling his story.
1: It's been 2 years since Evan Gershkovich was released from a Russian prison in an historic prisoner swap that involved 24 people across 7 countries. He told Fox and Friends about how he was captured in March of 2023.
2: I was meeting with the source of a colleague of mine who we thought was legitimate. We had, speaking to him for 4 years at that point, and it turned out it was a setup.
1: Gershkovich was accused of fabricated espionage charges and ultimately sentenced to 16 years in prison.
0: Fox's Tanya J. Powers. His new memoir is called This Cursed Beautiful Land, A Russian-American Story. And Lisa Brady, this is Fox News.
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0: Welcome back to The Ramsey Show in the Fairwinds Credit Union Studio. We're taking your calls at 888-825-5225. Let's go to Rachel in Riverside, California. Hi, Rachel. Welcome to the show.
1: Hi. Are we just asking a question?
0: Yes. Yep. How can we help you today?
1: Okay. So I'm 54 years old and a widow. I've been a widow for about 6 years. Prior to my husband passing away, I was a stay-at-home mom for 17 years. So I immediately got a job, and I inherited his IRA. I've been working, but work's really slowed up. So I'm trying to think about doing a 72T and start withdrawing some of the money that I have.
0: Okay. And you're 54.
1: Yeah.
0: So not quite to that 59 and a half to avoid the penalty. So what are you doing for work now?
1: Right now, I'm still trying to do the real estate, but I've taken some time off because it's just been really stressful.
0: Mm-hmm.
1: I jumped into work so quickly after he passed away, and now I feel like it's hitting me a little harder.
0: Yeah. Are you there, Rachel?
1: I was kind of scared. Yeah, because I was kind of scared when he passed away.
0: For sure.
1: And so I just immediately started working. Now, I have a pretty big IRA, so...
2: Yeah, why are you thinking you need to... I mean, if you've got the job now, how... Why are you thinking you need to start doing this?
1: Slow.
2: Okay, but what kind of work is it?
1: Real estate.
2: Okay, so I would go more along the lines of, is there other work I can do versus trying to draw from this retirement earlier through a 72T?
1: Well, I didn't have a lot of experience before we got married, and then I didn't work for 17 years.
0: Mm-hmm. How much is in that account?
1: Almost 1.8 million.
0: 1.8. Okay. And how much are you needing to have per month to live on to feel good and secure?
1: Just a couple thousand dollars a month. And I have money in my savings, but I hate to deplete that.
0: Is your savings, is it like in a high yield savings account or is it your IRA that you're talking about?
1: High yield savings.
0: How much is in there?
1: About 200,000.
0: Okay. Okay. Because listen, Rachel, I'm just trying to figure out.
1: I have no debt, and I paid off my house.
0: Oh my gosh, amazing!
2: Wow,
0: okay,
2: that's great.
0: See, I'm just wondering how we can fill the next 5 years or so. Yes, and if if you pulled 2,000 out every, I guess it'd be every month, is what you're saying that you need.
1: Yeah.
0: So, I mean, I'm just thinking. Because, I mean, if you did that and you pulled 2,000 out, I mean, it's going to be over 100,000 will be gone from that savings, which is not the end of the world. You got 1.8 in an IRA that you can live off of, too, right? So it's not it's not the end of the world. I'm just wondering, can you supplement instead of paying, pulling 2,000 out a month?
1: Well, see, I kind of screwed up. I had not gotten some job offers. And then I turned them down because real estate was really booming.
0: Yeah, that's okay.
1: And now it's like, well, do I try again and put it out there again and try to get back?
0: I would, Rachel. I think you are a lot more competent and marketable than you realize. I mean, you've been doing real estate in California. I think you have a lot to offer to something. And again, you're not needing this massive $300,000 a year job that you're trying to look from corporate, that you're trying to replace. Thank God, because you've done well with your money, though. That gives you the freedom to feel like, okay, I don't need to take this. I don't need to be looking for this needle in a haystack type job. I just need something that I enjoy. I mean, it'd be amazing like to find something that you love, Rachel, that you could plug into or an environment that you love. I don't know if there's, a great church and you work part-time there, part-time somewhere else, or maybe there's, I don't know. I'm just saying like a receptionist at a dentist office nearby.
1: Right.
0: And you know what I mean? Like you find a group of good people somewhere that's it's an uplifting environment for you. And again, you're not having to make too much money. It's just supplementing
1: supplementing. Yeah, it's just I'm pulling from my pension that I have for.
0: Okay.
1: It's just a small amount, but I am able to pull on that from a job I had prior to getting married.
0: How much comes in a month for that?
1: Just like $700.
0: Oh, okay.
1: Yeah, but it helps.
0: But you are going to need some money to... I mean, realistically, how much extra? You said a couple of thousand. Be more specific for me.
1: I am renting out a room, so I'm getting $1,500 for that.
2: Okay.
1: So I figure my bills, since I don't have a mortgage, my bills are really minimal. I don't have any debt at all.
2: Yeah. What does it cost you every month to just operate your life?
1: About $3,400.
2: $3,400. And then
0: $300 to $400? No, Rachel.
2: $3,400.
0: $3,400. Okay. I was like,
2: Rachel. And so you've got the $1,500 from the room rental, the $700 from the pension, and then what, I mean, obviously real estate is slow, but I mean, could we close that gap pretty, I mean, you're more than halfway there.
1: I could, but just the stress of real estate has been so much for me.
2: Yeah, and I'm not saying it has to be real estate, but I do want to lay this out. Like, if you were to draw from this early doing what you said, if you did do a 70...
0: $3,400. Okay. I was like, Rachel.
2: And so you've got the $1,500 from the room rental, the $700 from the pension, and then... What, I mean, obviously real estate is slow, but I mean, could we close that gap pretty, I mean, you're more than halfway there.
1: I could, but just the stress of real estate has been so much for me.
2: Yeah, and I'm not saying it has to be real estate, but I do want to lay this out. Like, if you were to draw from this early doing what you said, if you did do a 72T, it's not just I get to pick the amount that I want and I can do it for a limited time. The IRS is going to calculate, like the government's going to calculate what works for you, and you're locked into that. You're going to be locked in for at least 5 years. So if something does change, you can't increase it, you can't decrease it, you're locked in. Right. And if for some reason that calculation, something changes in your life and that calculation no longer works, they could go back and say, well, actually there's a 10% penalty here, and actually that wasn't the right calculation. So it's kind of a precarious thing.
0: So I would pull out of the high yield if you have to do anything. I would leave the IRA alone. And the high yield is where I would pull some money if I need to. But I'm thinking about this too, Rachel, of just, you know, you're 54. I think just having a place to go, waking up in the morning, having a purpose, having something that you're going to is really good. It's like a very healthy thing. So I feel like you could find something and make $2,000 a month, you know, doing that. And maybe it's part time. That's not a full time job. That's part time. But like 2 to 3 days a week, you got a place you're going, you're making some money. And I just think that's a good mental health play for you. And then I'm totally okay if you look up in 3 years and you're like, you know what, I'm going to retire and go be with my kids over here or whatever, you know, and you got 2 years that you got to pull from the high yield savings account. Do that. You can do that. Okay. You have the margin to do it. But I just think it's good for you to go find something with purpose in your life.
1: Yeah, I guess I'm just scared because I haven't worked outside of, you know, I haven't had much work experience.
0: Do you have kids?
1: They're older. They're all grown up.
0: Okay, where do they live?
1: Two live here, and then the other close to me, and the other

0: live in Texas.
1: Okay, great. Yeah, I mean, well, what do you love to do, Rachel? Do you have a hobby or something that you just love?
0: I used to. I don't know anymore. I used
1: Okay.
0: to volunteer a lot, but I haven't really been doing that.
1: Yeah. I mean, honestly, 2000, I'm like, you could work at the library. You know
2: Yeah,
1: what I mean? I don't know. Like,
2: honestly.
1: just anything that you're out with people, you're making some proactiveness in your
2: Yep,
1: life and
2: yep.
1: making some money. I think it's good. You know what, Rachel, if you hold on the line, Christian is going to pick up and we're going to send you Ken Coleman's book, Find the Work You're Wired to Do. And again, I'm not saying you have to have a full-time career by any means, but let some creativity kind of jog your mind. And, you know, there could be some great things in your area that you plug into. You get paid a little bit, which sustains your life,
2: Yeah,
1: and it's a
2: put some
1: beautiful
2: lines
1: thing.
2: out there.

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3: 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Not only is it a great budgeting tool in it, but also just your overall financial picture and the roadmap of how to get you to point A to point B. It is there to help you. And so every dollar is, it's one of my go-to apps every day. I mean, I'm in there almost every day, logging, you know, tracking transactions and looking at everything. And so
13: It really does have an amazing way to walk right beside you when it comes to your money. So if you want to find some hidden margin, take control of your money, make sure to check out Every Dollar for free in the App Store or Google Play. All right, we got Julian in Omaha, Nebraska. Hi, welcome to the show.
14: Hey, how's it going?
13: Doing great. How can we help?
14: Okay, yeah. So I'm basically looking for some guidance about saving for college versus investing in a Roth IRA.
13: Okay. Is this for you or for a family member?
14: This is for me. So I'm 17 right now and turned 18 in 2 months. Okay. I just started working at a bank, and basically they have a pretty good deal for me so that every 6% that I contribute to a Roth retirement account, they'll match it with for 5%, and I'm immediately vested. I'm also going to be graduating in May with my associate's degree in business, and I want to go to college after that in state. I think I'll be able to get a lot of scholarships, and my parents will help. So my goal is to graduate with little to zero debt, but I'm not really 100% sure about that. And I will work during college.
3: Do you know what college will cost semester?
14: Per semester it was about $14,000 because per year is $28,000.
3: Okay.
14: That's basically the sticker price. I think we can probably work it down a lot from there. But
3: so $28,000 per year, that's $2,000 or so, a little over $2,000 a month. Do you see a plan for that? Cash flowing
14: The FAFSA opens tomorrow, so I was going to fill that out. I think my main goal is to just work hard and get a lot of scholarships, and I think my parents will cover maybe room and board.
3: Mm-hmm.
14: Not confirmed about that yet.
3: Okay.
14: But I feel like with my ACT score and GPA and me going to like an in-state college for only 2 years instead of four, I was just kind of thinking my student aid wouldn't need to be as much for my overall costs.
13: Sure. Yeah. I mean, Julia, I think your mindset is perfect in the sense of I'm going to be applying for scholarships and grants. One little asterisk, though, the FAFSA can be very confusing, and some people end up signing up for loans thinking they're scholarships. So read the fine print. Be extra, extra careful.
14: Okay.
13: I would have, you're such a mature kid. I'm like, oh my God. And I wouldn't say kid, young man. Very, very mature. And I think your parents, I mean, they obviously know you well. You're their kid. And I think sitting down with them this weekend even and saying, hey, Mom, Dad, I'm planning out my college life.
3: Yep.
13: I would love to know with zero expectation, but I just want to know the plan for college on your end, if there is one, just because I'm planning so that you know, so that it's not kind of, I think they're going to do this. They may not. Get a kind of a solid number from them. And then from there, start, filling out scholarships and grants, see what you get. You can work. And I think you 100% can work your way through. Now, the prospect of what the Roth, it's probably a Roth 401k at the bank, I'm assuming, because they're doing a match. And that's a great deal, but I would not do any kind of long-term investment right now. I would be concentrating on investing in yourself, and that is getting yourself through college debt-free. And there is plenty of time to invest and build wealth. I promise you, you are going to be fine. You know, if you didn't do this for 2 years, you are going to have millions and millions of dollars at retirement. I just have a feeling that you're going to start early and it's going to be wonderful, but I want your number one goal to be to get through school debt free, because that will set you up then to be able to go straight into investing after college and not have to go backwards and pay off debt.
3: Yeah, because to your point, there is going to be the 28 per year is just face value. There, you might need a car, you might need an apartment. There's going to be cost of living,
13: books,
3: and then
13: right
3: after school, what are you going to be getting into? You'll need to so having money. If you have extra money, saving it just in a high yield versus trying to invest it, so you've got that liquidity of getting to that money when you need it.
14: Yeah. So I was going to ask, so you think I should just stack cash for college, not touch the Roth match at all? And then, so for my college savings account, do you think I should save it all in a high yield savings, or
13: now
14: I have everything in just a basic savings?
13: Yes, I would move it to a high yield savings. You can check out our friends at Fairwinds Credit Union. 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And because if you put anything into a Roth, like a 401k or an IRA, you can't touch it till 59 and a half anyways. So I want that cash to be available. And you'll get around, I mean, it should be around 3% now, even a maybe, I'm not sure, I haven't checked rates, but even a little bit more this week. Everything's kind of been crazy. So you'll get much more in a high yield, even 3% more, you know, than basically less than a percent in a traditional savings.
14: Yeah. Okay. Well, perfect. That mainly answers my question. Thank
13: awesome.
14: You so much.
13: Well done. Gosh.
3: I love how his mind works. Smart guy.
13: I know.
3: Smart guy.
13: All right. We got Elaine in Sacramento. Hi. Welcome to the show.
15: Hi, Jane and Rachel. How are you doing today?
13: We're doing great. How can we help?
15: Good to hear. So I have a quick question. My wife and I, we are currently on baby step two and have it mapped out to where we'll be paid off within 18 months.
13: And great. Congratulations.
15: After that, we intend... Thank you so much. Shortly after that, we intend to list our home, and then it's a three-story townhome. We have a kid and a large dog, looking to expand the family, so we want to move into a single story. And so our question is, as we're paying off our debt, are we closing our accounts if we intend on, you know, purchasing a home right around the same time that we'll be debt-free, or is that going to hurt us for the, you know, because we wouldn't be able to do the manual underwriting process at that time?
3: That's a really good question. The credit cards, that's the end of all consumer debt. There's nothing else open?
15: Correct. Yeah, we don't have, in this 18 months, we'll have paid off the student loan as well. It's just one single loan, and I think it's totaling like $6,000 or $7,000.
3: Okay, and all accounts would be closed? Because what I'm getting at and we can work backwards, is your credit score, it usually takes like 6 to 8 months to roll to zero. And that is making sure every account is closed. There's no balance anywhere. If you have a random credit card open somewhere, it's not going to roll to zero. So that's kind of the game you're playing. You want to make sure that everything is closed so that that has the ability to happen. And then from there, you would be able to do manual underwriting.
13: Yeah, because it has to be undetermined, that credit score. So basically, the credit score can't exist, like what you're saying. Like, you know this because you mentioned it in the beginning of the call to do manual underwriting, but it's going to take, probably 6 to 8 months to do that. So it may pause your plan to move for about 6 months.
15: Mm-hmm.
13: But at the end of the day, honestly, that is worth it. And it's going to probably take you guys a little bit to save up an emergency fund and a down payment, you know, and you may have equity that you're rolling over to, but you could use that 6 months to pile up a lot of cash to have for a bigger down payment and an emergency fund. So by the time it all is said and done with the baby steps, by the time you get to 3B, you should be good to go. I mean, how much equity do you guys have in that condo?
15: At this time, the neighborhood that we would break even if we were.
13: Okay. So you do need to save for a down payment.
3: Well, and that affects what we're saying, because I don't know why I was thinking that you're renting right now. Your credit score is going to remain there because you have a mortgage attached to it.
15: That's really where I was getting at. We can close the accounts, no problem, because we don't intend on
3: it. It's not
15: going
3: to go to zero.
13: That's true. Yeah.
3: It's not going to go to zero. So what I would do, just go ahead and pay off the cards. It's not going to tank your credit in the way that you think, because you have such a major asset on there, your mortgage that you're paying on time every month. You should have no problem in the world moving from that. My husband and I had a mortgage. It was the only thing we had. When we moved here, we got another mortgage. And so it was no problem. If you're paying your payment on time, you'll be fine.
13: Yeah. But congrats on the progress, you guys.
3: Yeah,
13: well done.
3: Yeah.
13: It's exciting.
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17: Who's got the best damn story to tell out of any Republican politician in the entire country? I'll wait. It's Donald Trump. Of course. Gotta be honest. You ever get the feeling like establishment Republicans have absolutely no idea what's going on? Like, they haven't spent any time at all thinking about it. They haven't taken a single temperature check on the country. You ever get the sense that they just have no idea what's going on? And they're, like, perfectly content just being at the Ritz-Carlton at a donor event,

0: fastest scheduled U.S. trip to the International Space Station. President Trump has spoken with Israel's prime minister following a suspected hijacking attempt.
1: And it seems as though the co-pilot was perhaps a terrorist or perhaps a whack job.
2: The co-pilot is accused of stabbing the aircraft's pilot. He is being detained in Saudi Arabia, where the Fly Dubai flight made an emergency landing.
0: That is Fox's Jared Halpern. 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

0: So one thing we love to see is the comment section. Sometimes we venture in at Jade. Sometimes
1: at your
0: we
1: own
0: don't.
1: Risk.
0: At our own risk as the hosts of this show. But we do love to see you guys talk about it and talk through the calls and all of it. The engagement is part of the fun in all of this. So we love it. So make sure you're subscribing to the channels. Make sure you are commenting and get in there, because I think it's a fun element of it can be a negative part of the internet for sure, but it can also be a positive part, and where you're and

0: callers we see sometimes, you know, they're like cheering on other people, and it's great.
1: Yeah.
0: So get in there and engage there on, especially with YouTube, and even you can follow me and Jade on all social medias, TikTok and Instagram, yes, and Facebook and all of it.
1: And so I'm definitely in those comments.
0: Rest assured. We see those. We can see those. All right, let's go to Melissa in Tampa, Florida. Hi, Melissa. Welcome to the show.
2: Hi, thanks for having me.
0: Absolutely. How can we help?
2: I just wondered if you had any guidance or advice on how I can talk to my dad about planning for the future, specifically why he should put his assets into a trust versus just leaving me with a will. I've tried to have conversations with him in the past, but mm-hmm. it always feels awkward, you know, and I kind of feel like I don't want him to think that I feel entitled to it, or, you know what I mean? It's not a comfortable conversation.
0: For you, what's the difference? What do you see the push for a trust versus a will? Does he have a large estate?
2: He does. I mean, in my mind, he does. Like, to me, he does. I don't exactly know the numbers.
1: What would you guess?
2: He has at least a couple of million. I mean, I know his house alone is worth close to $1 million, and it's completely paid off. He has multiple multi-unit rental properties that he borrowed against his 401k when he was younger, and so those are now paid off. So he was able to retire, you know, in his early 60s. And as far as I know, he doesn't really have to touch his retirement. He just lives off of the income from the rentals. So,
1: does he have,
2: you know, I'm an only child.
0: Okay.
1: Well. Oh, you're an only child.
0: Cause a will can be sufficient enough. I'm curious why that's not good. Like what you're seeing, it's like he really needs to do a trust versus a will. I'm just curious what you're seeing.
2: Yeah. I've just heard like, I have a couple of financial advisors like in other parts of my family, and they've always just said like, you don't want to go through probate, and you know, the government's going to take, you know, 30% of the money of your money, and it's just a hassle, and it's just all these things. But then,
1: I mean, if I were in your shoes, the thing I'd be worried about for me is if you had like a minor, like if you had a young child and he was intending to leave a large sum that he would get at 18. Like, those are the things that I'd want to say instead of just willing him this money that he receives at 18. Can we do a trust where it pays out at, you know, a more reasonable time? Those are the things I'd be thinking about. But if that's not part of this, honestly, I don't see why he couldn't have a will. I mean, yes, it will go through probate, but the state won't decide. The will will decide.
0: And it doesn't take 30%. Where are they getting that number from?
2: Okay. I don't know.
0: No, I don't think, Melissa, I don't think it's anywhere near 30%.
1: I don't think so either.
2: Okay, so they're maybe just like exaggerating with me, but
0: yeah, I think
2: I mean, my concern, he does have a will now. I will say that is that I've been trying to have this conversation with him for probably 10 years, ever since I started working in healthcare. I saw a lot of, you know, a lot of things happen to my patients that I went to both of my parents and who were separate and said, you know, please get stuff in writing. And it took me a really long time to get him to get a will.
0: Mm-hmm.
2: His third wife, you know, finally they did that separate but together. And you know, my concern was that, you know, he was getting married multiple times, and you know, so that was my concern about him having a will. But now he's divorced again. So I've just said, Dad, if you get married again, can you please get a prenup?
0: Yeah, right. Which would be smart on his end. Yes, going on
2: but
0: the third
2: now
0: wife.
2: He's
0: for sure.
2: Not married, so you know, I guess the other side of like me wanting him to get a trust or an LLC for his properties is that like I'm worried about liability, because for him, if something happens, like I feel like we live in such a Sue happy world that I just have, you know, I have like this horror story in my mind of like him getting into a car accident and somebody, you know, trying to, like, if his properties are part of his personal assets and not protected by like a trust or an LLC, that they would like you know, try to take those things from him.
1: That's fair. Part of that's fair enough. With the properties.
0: Yeah, I mean, it's a lot of real estate. An LLC would probably be smart just for him to set up, just for his own protection, too. Okay. So if something happens at one of those properties that, you know, the renter or whoever can't sue him personally, they're going to have to sell the LLC. So there's ways to do that. But that's, from my understanding, and I don't know Florida law specifically, but from my understanding, it'd be more for his benefit while he's alive than even at his death. But yeah, I mean, setting that up would be smart, but I think on like a $2 million estate, I mean, maybe $50,000 or something through, fees and different things through probate, maybe, but it's so minimal. It will not be 30% by any means. Now there may be an estate tax, but that's over like, you know, tens of millions of dollars.
1: Yeah. $15 million, I think is the,
2: The people that are the, you know, financial people that I know have just made it seem like it's going to be so difficult for me to like do anything with his properties or manage them, or it's going to be such a long process to go through probate and all those types of things. But I'm not really, it's not about the money to me. Like, I've even told him, if you don't want to leave it to me, leave it to my son, you know, leave it to the next generation. At the time he was married, so I was like, please just put it in writing. Don't leave me guessing.
0: Now, I will say, if all the properties were in an LLC and through a trust or something, mostly, I think the people that are advising you, that is right. I think that would be a smoother transition.
1: Agreed.
0: But it's not like it's never going to happen. It may be a longer process for sure, especially if there's multiple properties. So there will be some work on your end. But I don't think it's not the end of the world. I would not lose sleep over it by any means.
1: No.
2: Okay.
1: And
2: okay.
1: And I probably would just tell him to leave everything to your son. I think you want to have more say in what's going on and how, if that's the case, because you don't want your son to inherit $2 million at 18. I mean, that's.
0: Yeah.
2: No, of course not. I mean, you know, but I was just kind of like trying to, you know, that uncomfortable feeling of talking about it, and you don't want him to
0: read into something that's not there. Right. Yes.
2: Yeah. Or think that all you care about is his money. Like, I would trade more years with him for all the
1: money
2: in the world.
1: Absolutely. And he's known you his whole life, Melissa. He knows that's not true about you. He made you.
2: I know. It can be an uncomfortable conversation to have. He's so smart with money, and he's sacrificed his entire life. And now he's retired, and I'm the one encouraging him. I'm like, go spend your money, enjoy yourself, do the traveling, like spend it all. You can't take it with you. You know, like I try to encourage him to really let go and now enjoy it, because a lot of his friends his age aren't like, you know, physically able health wise to enjoy the money.
0: Yes,
2: you know?
0: Absolutely.
2: So like, he's lucky in that sense.
0: Yes. Well, you're a great daughter, Melissa. So yeah, I think the will is in place. That's really great. Yes. If the properties were in an LLC, you know, and then that's in a trust, might be an easier process, but I think you're going to be okay.
1: And if you want to know more, you can take the wills quiz. 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
0: Yeah. And you guys, listen to Melissa, though, for real. Everybody needs a will. Everybody needs a will. And Mama Bear Legal Forms is a great spot to do that for state-specific wills. But regardless of the amount that you have in your estate, everybody needs a will.

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16: Our scripture of the day is Proverbs 14:25. A truthful witness saves lives, but one who breathes out lies is deceitful. And Frank said, people can tell you to keep your mouth shut, but that doesn't stop you from having your own opinion. Oh,
17: true that.
16: Man, it's good. All right, let's go to Josie here in Nashville, Tennessee. Hi, Josie. Welcome to the show.
18: Hello. Thank you for having me.
16: Absolutely. How can we help?
18: I guess the biggest question that me and my husband can agree on is how can we get over the fear of losing everything so that way we can ultimately have everything that we want.
16: Oh, wow. Be a little more specific. What does that mean?
18: Okay. So he had quite a jump in income this year due to a job change. And now we're finally able to pay our bills on time and not be underwater on everything or scrape by between, groceries and live paycheck to paycheck.
16: Great.
18: And it's it's definitely not changed us completely, but now we have room to breathe and experience things that we want and, you know, be able to go out to dinner if we want to.
16: Yeah.
18: But we do have, a little bit under, right around $100,000 in debt. And we want to be able to actually have everything that we want and set up our kids as well.
16: Right. Okay.
18: I think it's just the fear of actually not having that extra money now.
16: Well, how would,
18: since we've been used to it,
16: what would be the main thing that you'd be sacrificing? I mean, I'm thinking about things like, going out to restaurants, maybe like entertainment, things on the budget that you can cut back, subscriptions. What are you, is there something bigger and concrete that you're seeing yourself sacrifice? Is it vehicles? What are you seeing?
18: I don't know if it's necessarily anything concrete. I think it's just us actually having a cushion in our savings now, just in case.
16: So it's taking money. The savings. Okay.
18: Yes. Yeah.
17: Okay. So how much
18: we're going to,
17: how much is he making a year now?
18: So he's on a 1099. So, and with the job that he does, he's a tour bus driver. So it, some months he could be around $4,000, and then depending on how many tours he does, it could be around 12,000.
17: Okay. Great.
18: So it's a pretty big fluctuation. But it's, now that we're able to save money, we're scared to get rid of it, to put it towards our debt.
16: What does it take? Just your minimum, kind of bare bones, normal month budget. What's it take for you guys to get by?
18: About $3,900.
16: Okay, so we'll say $4,000. So just to start this thing off, because his income is so variable, like the first step I would take for you guys is to have like a peaks and valleys account, because there is so much variation. And
18: right.
16: With the baby steps, you're taking every bit of extra margin and throwing it at the debt. So on a month where he makes $12,000, right, you want to be able to have that extra to throw at the debt, but you're not going to feel comfortable to do that unless you have a peaks and valleys account that has another $4,000 in it.
18: Right.
16: So I would do that, and then I would go from there.
17: I mean, how much do you guys have in savings right now?
18: So we just recently opened a second checking account to put all of our, like our bill money into, our rent and our car payment, his motorcycle payment, insurance and everything like that. And we've fully funded for October. And then in our separate savings, we have 800.
17: Okay. Gotcha. Okay.
16: Do you work at all?
18: I don't. We have 2 kids, 4 and 2.
16: Okay. So work inside the house. Go ahead, Rachel.
17: Well, I'm just thinking, I'm trying to map out for you guys, because the $100,000, it's all consumer debt, right?
18: So about $60,000 is student loans, which I'm still in school. I do online college. So I'll end around September of next year, and my student loan should be around $60,000.
17: Okay.
18: And then we have my car payment, which is around $8,000 is the total.
17: Mm-hmm.
18: And then his motorcycle is $14,000. And then we moved and we started renting this place and we didn't have any furniture. And we got into one of those rent-a-center payments. Mm-hmm. So now we owe on our furniture.
16: Oh, and it's still rent-a-center?
18: It's like a local company that does it like that. And we pay on it weekly so we don't lose our couch and our refrigerator.
16: But you never own it, right? It's just rent to own. It's just rent.
18: We do own it. After we get done paying it, we will own it.
17: And how much is that?
18: Total is about $1,500.
16: Okay. And he doesn't have a car. He just has the motorcycle. There's not another vehicle?
18: Yeah, correct. Just the car and then my car and then his motorcycle.
16: Okay. So did we get it? 68. Is there anything else? 14 and 1500. Anything else?
18: So I have a car that was... it was a lemon and it was repossessed and I had planned to work something out with the bank a couple years ago. Well, they finally, you know, they took me to civil court and all that. And I'm paying on that monthly as well. And it's about $11,000.
17: Okay.
16: Okay. There it is. Okay.
17: So, I mean, Josie, really what it comes down to is I think you guys having that separate account is okay for now because his income fluctuates so much. So I'd get that 800 up to $1,000. And then from there, man, anything extra you can throw. Like if he has a great month, you could throw $8,000 and get some of this stuff knocked out. Do you know what I mean? Like you can make some big progress in some of these big months. And
18: absolutely.
17: And when you map it out, I mean, it may take you guys 18 months or so to kind of get all of this squared away, but it's not going to be forever. So just as quickly as this income changed, I almost would go back to the mindset, knowing emotionally though there's a cushion. Because if something happens, the truth is, if something does happen now, an emergency, and you got a $3,000 thing that you're like, crap, we got to pay for this, you have the money to do it, right? Like, you could cash flow it through that month if you had to. You could pause paying off the debt to cash flow. So that's that's the beautiful thing, is that the money is there if you need it, right, with this great income. But still have the habits of how you guys were living paycheck to paycheck, so that anything extra on a month where nothing happens can be thrown at this debt. I mean, you guys should pay off that furniture. Gosh,
19: super. Next month.
17: Next month, you know?
18: It's killing us.
17: Josie, seriously, pay. Like, get some aggressive goals. And I think once you kind of start seeing that momentum and stuff starts getting checked off, it's going to feel great. You're going to feel a lot of freedom.
19: Does he have a guarantee on his pay? Like, is he guaranteed at least the $4,000 and then it can go up from there? Or is there no guarantee?
18: No, there is no guarantee at all. So it's really just, you know, if the company gets a client that rents out the truck, then the client will need the driver, then he can go on that tour. So it's no guarantee. There could be a month, you know, like, because we were planning to try and go ahead, because he's on a really long tour right now where he's going to be making a substantial amount, where we could fund all the way through January for our monthly expenses.
19: Okay.
18: So we were going to try to do that just in case, you know, he doesn't have anything in, you know, in between the holidays from December to January.
19: I wouldn't do that. And I was going to actually ask about that, because there is such a fluctuation. I'm also thinking there's freed up time there too. So I feel like probably the third piece of advice in your list of homework would be, what can he do if he has a month that he's not doing all of those tours that equal up to $12,000 or $13,000, right? If he has a $4,000 month, what is he going to do with that time? Or if there's an off season, what's he going to do with that time? And I think that's a really important part of this equation, because if you don't, you are going to tie up a lot of money, kind of earmarking it for future months. And I don't want you to do that. I think if you have that Peaks and Valleys account, you get 1 month in that. And then if you're having a situation where there's multiple months of not making bank, then that means we need another, a secondary job, or we need something else coming in regularly
17: to supplement that income.
18: I think the biggest thing was just we finally got comfortable for a second, and now we're scared to kind of start all over again. Even though we know in the long run it's going to feel so great, we're scared to give it up right now.
17: Yeah, I hear you. But also, there's a little bit of the false security, because you still have all this debt. Like, you guys still owe $100,000, right?
19: What's scarier?
17: So that, that, I mean,
18: I didn't even know it was that much until I started adding it up, and I was like, how are we, like
17: holy crap, oh my gosh, yes.
18: Like, I felt like a normal person. Like, we've got my car payment, we've got this and that, and I was like, it can't be that much, and it is.
19: It is.
17: Yes, scary. Once you actually see it. Yeah, so I think sometimes there's a weird false security. If people have a ton of cash on one side, but tons of payments, because if something happens, those people still have to be paid.
19: That's right.
17: And so there's an element to that that's very real. So I understand that it feels like, oh my gosh, we can take a breath, and that feels great, but listen, stay motivated to attack that debt, Josie. Stay motivated.
19: Send her a copy of What No One Tells You About Money.
17: Oh, yes, Jade's book. All right, remember, there's ultimately only one way to financial peace, and that's to walk daily with the Prince of Peace, Christ Jesus.
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21: A search for answers in Tennessee. I'm Lisa Brady, Fox News. After convicted killer Krista Pike survived a death sentence, ending up in the hospital last night after two injections during a failed execution.
22: It's a tragedy, and it's deeply disturbing to me that that has happened in this state. The people deserve better than that.
21: Tennessee Governor Bill Lee says at this point it appears the Department of Correction followed protocol. He has ordered a review and halted any executions for now. There's been no confirmation of Pike's current condition. Counterterrorism police in the UK now have an Iranian suspect in custody in connection with a possible terror plot against an airbase in England used by the U.S. to target Iran. The new suspect is the sixth person arrested in the probe, a 27-year-old man and a dual UK and Iranian national arrested on suspicion of preparing terrorist acts. Iran has denied involvement. President Trump suspects possible Iranian involvement in yesterday's attack on the pilot during a Fly Dubai flight to Israel. Fox's Peter Ducey at the White House.
23: Just spoke to the president as he was boarding Marine One on the South Lawn, and I asked him if anybody has briefed him in the last day and a half about whether or not this Fly Dubai pilot, the one who allegedly tried to take down the plane, is linked to Iran. And the president told me they're working on it right now. He would say the answer based on what he is hearing is yes, but they are working it right now.
21: So far, no confirmation of any motive or that it was a terror attack. The co-pilot accused of stabbing the pilot is Omani and has worked for the airline for less than or about a year. The president taking questions before kicking off stops around the country ahead of the midterms.
24: You got to get out there and vote for a fighter for the state of Florida.
21: Vice President Vance rallying for Congressman Byron Donalds, who's running for Florida governor against Democrat David Jolly. 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
21: The Trump administration now facing two lawsuits over the killing of Renee Good by an ICE agent earlier this year.
28: The family of Renee Good is accusing the Trump administration of negligence and of civil rights violations, demanding a jury trial and damages. Good's family says she wasn't using her car in a threatening way, calling the shooting illegal. Her killing, captured on video, shows an ICE officer opening fire during Operation Metro Surge. The agent later treated at a hospital. The Trump administration has defended the action, saying the agent opened fire in self-defense. Jeff Manasso, Fox News.
21: Just getting reports that a former Dallas police officer, Amber Geiger, has been granted parole after serving 7 years of a 10-year sentence for the killing of a neighbor, Botham Jean, in 2018, mistaking him for an intruder in her own apartment. Rapper Rick Ross is under arrest.
29: Miami, the Playboy's paradise.
21: His debut single, Hustlin', was a hit 20 years ago, and he went on to become a 9-time Grammy nominee. But the longtime South Florida resident was arrested early today in Miami Beach, charged with battery in connection with a domestic violence allegation. His attorney says he's being wrongfully accused by an ex-girlfriend. A new snapshot of the labor market.
30: There's another encouraging report on the job market. New claims for unemployment benefits declined by 1,000 last week to 197,000. Economists were expecting a slight increase. Also, fewer people remained on benefits in the week ending September 19th. Continuing claims declined 11,000 to 1.7 million, the lowest level since April of 2023.
21: Fox's Jenny Cosola. The government's employment report for September is due out tomorrow. Stocks turning mixed. The Dow is still down right now, down 62 points, but the S&P and the NASDAQ are now in the green. I'm Lisa Brady. This is Fox News.
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9: All right. Today's question comes from Andrea in Washington. Andrea writes, how should fun money work in marriage? My husband and I each get $400 a month to spend guilt-free. I think unused money should go toward our shared goals, but he wants to save his for bigger purchases. Ooh, so it's not guilt-free. Is it okay for fun money to accumulate for one spouse to spend without the other's agreement, or should larger purchases be a joint decision?
8: I would love to us to answer at the same time because I want to know if we think the same thing or not. Okay, so is it okay for fun money to accumulate to spend for larger purchases, or should it go on? That's the question.
9: All right, we're going to answer on three.
8: Can it accumulate?
9: One, two, three, yes.
8: Okay. Whew.
9: Same team. 100%. Here's the thing. I've worked at multiple places where the budget cycle was whatever you don't spend in your budget. And I, when I was working at universities, I had jillions of different budgets from all over the place that I was managing.
8: Uh-huh.
9: Whatever you didn't spend, there was a great chance it was going to get taken.
8: Oh, you don't use it, you lose it?
9: That's right. So at the end of the year, they're going to say, oh, your department didn't need this much money, so we're going to take it. So the incentive was spend every penny, which is a terrible fiscal strategy.
8: Oh, you're like desperate.
9: Right. And so it doesn't promote management. It doesn't promote

0: rising from the heart of the swamp, a beacon of truth is casting its light. From sea to shining sea, The Vince Show. Here's Vince Colonnaise.
1: All right, 844-484-3872, 844-4-THE-USA. That's the way to join us today. From coast to coast, from sea to shining sea, on yet another crazy news day. So much coming out, from foiled terrorist attacks to foiled executions. What just happened in Tennessee? There was all this back and forth about whether or not this woman would finally be executed, all of the appeals going forward. She had been involved in the murder of another woman back in 1995, a brutal murder, had lured her into the woods, had tortured her, killed her, taken a piece of her skull as a memento of the homicide. And all these many years later, she was finally being put to death yesterday. She's not dead yet. Multiple attempts in Tennessee yesterday to put to death Krista Pike. That would have been the first woman in nearly 200 years executed in Tennessee. And after two attempts to administer lethal injection, she's still alive. She's at a hospital right now, and they're rendering medical treatment to her. And it leaves the rest of us going, what? You can't execute the woman? Lethal injection? Jim, am I the only person who thought, it's kind of gruesome to say, but shoot her. You're trying to put her to death. Kill her. That's kind of the point. That's the death penalty after committing such a gruesome crime, after being found guilty by a jury of her peers. The sentence is death. There she is. And they can't kill her with lethal injection. Shoot her. It's a really straightforward thing. And yet now they're keeping her alive. The governor of Tennessee today, Bill Lee, has paused state executions now, he announced, pursuant to a comprehensive third-party review of what went wrong in authorities' attempt to end her life Wednesday. Carrying out a lawfully imposed sentence is among the state's most serious responsibilities, he said in a statement, and the people of Tennessee expect it to be done in a manner that is not only legal and constitutional, but is effective. Well, yeah, effective would be she would die. Now, this marks the second time in the past year that there's been a botched execution attempt in Tennessee by lethal injection. It's not even the first time that this has occurred. There was another case here. Tony Carruthers is the name of the convicted murderer. Tennessee, the state of Tennessee, botched the planned lethal injection of convicted murderer Tony Carruthers in the same Nashville prison back in May. At the time, Washington Post reporting, the Department of Corrections said the medical personnel had quickly established a primary IV line for Carruthers. They weren't able to establish a backup line as required by the state's execution protocol. A subsequent effort to insert a central line also failed. Officials eventually called off the execution. His attorney, a woman by the name of Maria De Liberato, later described to media how he had bled and groaned in pain, calling it horrible to watch. The Tennessee governor granted Carruthers a one-year reprieve. What? Like, what is the quality of life? Kill him. The point is the death penalty. 2 months after the incident, more than 40 doctors and nurses sent a letter to the governor, Bill Lee, imploring him to halt executions in the state and devise a protocol that didn't require medical professionals to participate in the killing. Yeah, that makes sense. You know, you don't need a doctor for a firing squad. You don't need a doctor for a hanging. I don't think you need a doctor for an electric chair. It's the death penalty. If Tennessee is going to continue executing prisoners, the doctors wrote, it must find a way to do so that doesn't inflict severe pain and suffering on the person being executed, does not require the involvement of medical professionals contrary to their ethical obligations. Leading up to this execution attempt, the woman here, the convicted murderer, Krista Pike, who survived multiple lethal injections last night, can she be studied? What is going on in her body that she's surviving multiple lethal injections? Leading up to this moment, They had an evidentiary hearing in August now, just about 2 months ago. And her attorneys had pointed to this Carruthers case and were like, hey, not sure we can trust Tennessee to handle this correctly. Could we go with firing squad? They asked for firing squad, Jim. They said, can we do firing squad? Can we do hanging? Could we do one of those? Because that might be better than this lethal injection thing, considering that it looks like it's not working. The judge instead, Judge W. Mark Ward, ruled in the state's favor, saying Tennessee's protocols would not violate Pike's constitutional rights. And so they went with lethal injection. How'd that work out? Also, just a couple days ago, the New York Post was reporting that this woman, Krista Pike, her attorneys had been asking the judge for an all-female lethal injection team to carry out the execution. All women. Now, I've seen some reporting that there was actually like a male doctor who may have been involved here. But what? All women. What? What is this? It's so crazy. I'm waking up to this news this morning and going, this woman's still alive after all of that? Multiple lethal injection attempts. Still there. Maybe get back to actually successfully conducting the death penalty. The firing squad, I think, has a pretty clear record of success when it comes to the mission here. What do we have to do? Do I have to get Lindsey Clancy out of jail in Massachusetts and bring her down to administer the death penalty? Like what? What about, how about this? How about this? I saw this suggestion. Canada specializes in killing people who didn't commit crimes. Have you seen this? Medical assistance in dying? Canada does it all the time. They're constantly killing people off. Do we have to send death row inmates to Canada to finish them off? What? It's too much. Jim, you said I've got some audio here. Here it is. Here's a reporter. Her name is Tori Gessner, a reporter and anchor with WKRN News, Tennessee. They had reporters who were there to witness the execution. I guess we're on the other side of the glass, but they kept closing the curtains in the midst of the botched execution. Here's how the reporter explained what happened.
2: I will say I've witnessed, I believe, 5 executions in Tennessee. Nothing about today was normal, typical at all. At one point at 7:34, she said, my arm feels like it's about to burst open. Then she smiles really big. Then she starts talking about that one spot on her arm. Does this happen like that? The one spot, I didn't hear the rest. And then her advisor says, relax. And she says, I'm trying.
1: What a weird conversation. What? She's asking about her comfort during her execution, and then her executioner is telling her to relax. Does everything about this sound crazy to you? You may want to calm down. It's going to be fine.
2: Yeah, she's talking throughout this, then starts breathing, moaning, snoring. The curtains close at first at 7:46, and she was clearly still alive. She was clearly still breathing and snoring. We could audibly hear that. The curtains open again 3 minutes later. She was snoring very loudly at that point, mouth open, snoring. And then the curtains close again at 8:05, and that's when they remained closed. Media witnesses repeatedly asked, can we open the curtains? Because we could still audibly hear her snoring, and we were kind of looked at like, we don't know. But yeah, and then at one point, her snores started to get squeaky. We didn't know if it was her making that noise or a machine.
1: You know, this effort to try and make the death penalty, quote, more humane, have you noticed it did the opposite? Have you noticed that the end result of all of this is now more suffering and more chaos? And the person didn't even die. It's not even successful. Not even successful. And so multiple attempted executions in Tennessee in the course of 1 year, and both of the people who should have been administered the death penalty are still alive under some sort of like crazy coma situation. I don't know what happened to the other guy, Carruthers. I don't know what his medical situation is like, but he got a 1-year reprieve from his execution. What is that? So this is what the left has wrought. This is this whole concept of we need to make it more palatable to the rest of us. Well, if we use injection, if we don't have to really think about it, if everyone else can feel good about it, well, it's just a needle. And then people end up living. And now, by the way, they're still under the care of the state. You still have to spend a crap ton of money to sustain them over the course of however long this takes. And I never believe, even when they say a year, you know how the government operates. It's why this woman could be on death row for as long as she's been, and she still isn't executed. Even after her, after an attempt to execute her last night. Everything about this story is crazy. And a reminder that we should restore sanity. We should just get back to normal, right? Normal at every level. Yesterday, we had Pete Hegseth. I'm going to play some audio for you coming up about the Pentagon. Pete Hegseth is restoring normalcy at the Pentagon. What is normal? What should normal be at the Pentagon in the Department of War? Well, I don't know. Let's see. Unity of purpose, advancement on merit, order, lethality, a sense of mission, just making the American military as great as humanly possible. These are normal standards. Physical fitness, not being destroyed by this like left-wing ideology, this divisive race and gender garbage. Normal. Normal. How about normal in the administration of justice? That we can actually hold criminals accountable. We don't just release them back out into the public. If you commit the worst crimes, you are subjected to the worst penalties. And those penalties are successful when they're administered. And it shouldn't take forever to administer them. Normal. That's all people are asking for. And what you just witnessed in Tennessee, that's abnormal. Completely abnormal. And so there should be outrage about this, that they can't even administer justice. And they should. More ahead on The Vince Show.
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1: Let's go to the phones. I've got a call coming in from Dan, who's listening in on our big radio station in the nation's capital, WMAL. Hello, Dan. You're on the Vince Show.
17: Hey, Vince. Thanks for taking my call. This whole thing about the injection not working is baloney. So the lethal injection is typically, and I've not administered that, I'll be honest about that, but the lethal injection is typically a high-dose anesthetic to make someone sleep so they're comfortable.
1: Sure.
17: And then something like potassium chloride to cause the heart to go to arrhythmia and eventually stop. So, I mean, we euthanize pets all the time, right? So, and it almost never fails, right? I mean, it's possible, but, you know, whomever did this probably didn't. I mean, there's no way to forensically go back and because she didn't die, to check her tissues and whatnot for chemicals, but there is a certain, they can go back and look at what was used. I mean, the lethal injection is typically a cocktail of the anesthetic, potassium chloride, KCL. I mean, it's very cheap and it's very effective in stopping the
1: heart. They claim, Dan, by the way, I don't know if this changes your analysis or anything, but they claim that it was 2 lethal injection doses of pentobarbital.
17: Yeah, and so whomever would have injected this or would have measured her body weight and knowing the dose that would do the job, and they would have checked it, and they estimate higher because they want to make sure the job gets done.
1: Right.
17: So whomever did this probably either didn't include the KCL, the component that actually kills you, and she just had a very nice deep sleep from the pentobarbital. So it is like
1: So is your contention basically like they're not even administering enough to kill her? It'd be very easy to do that? Because, for instance, fentanyl kills people all the time. Like, and you would think, well, couldn't they just high-dose fentanyl her and kill her? Wouldn't that be a way to do this? It boggles my mind that you would survive something like this, because you should, my sense is you wouldn't be cautious about the amounts that you're injecting.
17: So they could use a high-dose narcotic like fentanyl or something else that would easily, it suppresses the central nervous system and breathing response. And so there is the people, if they knew what they're doing, and they did, this was not that hard, right? So killing somebody via lethal injection, it's not that hard. So and unless she's a really obese person and her tissues really, you know, the pharmacokinetics and whatnot were really unusual for her in this situation, she should have succumbed to this. And so this tells me they didn't do something right, or they didn't administer what they needed to administer.
1: Yeah, it's the whole thing is mind-boggling. Dan, thank you for confirming that with some expert assessment. Dan, a pharmacist, right, Dan?
17: Yes.
1: Yes. Okay. So Dan, with some expertise, as we take his call. Thank you, Dan. Appreciate you for calling in on this. That was my suspicion. It's like, how do you get this wrong? I mean, I get, like, if you're trying to keep somebody alive, you know, if the goal is that you want to give them a sedative and you don't want second order like health consequences, this is kind of why we entrust anesthesiologists with so much power and capabilities, because they're trying to figure out the exact amount to help to mitigate pain and to keep all of your functions going. That's an immense expertise, right? But to overdose it, to get to the level that it actually kills a person legally, which is kind of the point, an execution. How do you mess that up? That's what I want to know. I don't know the answer to that. Dan is suspicious of it too. Dan's like, this needs to be investigated. I think he's right about that. Absolutely right about that. All right, coming up, we got a lot more to get to here on the program. I just saw our friends at the Maine Wire up in, as you would think, Maine, the great state of Maine. There's a great news outlet called the Maine Wire. One of their reporters today was standing outside of a methadone clinic in Bangor, Maine. Apparently a place that's taken nearly $21 million in taxpayer money through the years. As he's standing there reporting outside the building, he's not in the building, there's just a video camera capturing him doing a stand-up report. A man tries to ram him with a car for doing news reporting. That story and so much more, all ahead on The Vince Show.
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21: Fox News, I'm John Saucier. President Trump, talking about the attempted hijacking of an Air Dubai plane from earlier this week, says he's paying close attention to the investigation into the suspect. But Mr. Trump, do you think this guy is tied to Iran?
22: They're being very open with us. I would say the answer, based on what I'm hearing, is yes.
2: but we're working on it right now.
21: All right. Well, last night's execution attempt of death row inmate Krista Pike in Tennessee failed. She survived two lethal injections. One of her attorneys, Stephen Farrell, was asked how they'll proceed, and he says he's waiting for Krista.
4: In the hopes that she does make a recovery sufficient enough to participate in this, I would like to get her input on what she wants as well.
21: Tennessee's Governor Bill Lee has ordered a pause on all executions in the state as they investigate the failed lethal injection. And a new AP Nort poll finds most Americans blame President Trump for persistently high prices. About 2 in 10 approve of his handling regarding the cost of living. 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
5: All right, just before we came to air, I saw a video online from our friends at the Main Wire. They report on all of this, a lot of this corruption going on in the state of Maine. They are truly great journalists, and I've appreciated their work now for years. And one of their guys is a fellow called Joe Sokol, and he was out on the street apparently earlier this morning, standing in front of a methadone clinic in Bangor, Maine. It's called the Bangor Comprehensive Treatment Center. And the Maine Wire reveals today that this place has received a lot of Medicaid funding through the years. Now, they haven't given us more details. I don't know how much of it's legitimately been sent out, how much of it is fraud, but man, it's a lot of money. From 2018 through 2024, with each passing year, it's ramped up by the millions of dollars to the tune now of around $21 million have flown into one methadone clinic in Bangor, Maine. $21 million over these years, 2018 to 2024, and apparently Joe is just standing out on the grass giving a report, and as he does it, a man drives up with his SUV, opens his window, and starts scolding Joe for doing the report, saying that he's violating people's privacy or something. And Joe points out, he's like, "Well, I'm just standing out here. I'm doing a report. Can I help you? Is there something I can do for you?" And the guy sort of just angrily rolls his window up and drives off. Moments later, and thankfully, Joe, while he was kind of reacting to what just happened, he kept looking around. Moments later, this guy whips his car around in a U-turn and tries to drive directly through Joe and his camera crew at a high rate of speed, goes off the road, through the grass, blasts through the camera equipment. The camera goes flying, and everything falls over. Joe, luckily, dives out of the way, and the car drives off. Now, a good piece of news here, insofar as we can establish any, is the license plate was captured on camera, and it sounds like one of the crew members said it out loud as well. So Maine police officers do have access to the data here and can hopefully chase this guy down. He was driving in a Jeep SUV, license plate 841LZD. It's a Maine plate, and they're, you know, cops have all of the necessary information to chase this guy down. But Jim, I'm pretty certain that this would amount to a straight up attack on the press. This is a homicidal attack on the First Amendment, on a reporter. He's not doing anything wrong. He wasn't hassling anybody. He wasn't, you know, like breaking into anything. There's no reason to try and use deadly force on this guy. All he's doing is standing on the side of the road, reporting on where the public's money is going. And now this guy it's a Jeep Compass, by the way. This guy tries to run him down in his car. And I haven't, this story's been out for a couple hours now. I haven't seen Legacy Press running with this. I haven't seen any sort of, you know, support for journalism operations doing this. But CNN doesn't get office space in the White House for 24 hours.

0: and it is Five Alarm Fire. An actual independent journalist from MainWire gets about run down by a car, has to dive out of the way to save his life. I'm seeing nothing. Crickets right now. Anyway, props to the MainWire. Follow them on X, guys, especially if you're in Maine, especially if you're hearing my voice and you want actual information on what's going on in your state. Follow the MainWire, and I hope the police follow this guy and get him into custody before he really does hurt somebody. So a crazy, crazy story today that we're tracking. We're tracking a lot of these things. Let me see what else I have for you today. That one just threw me off. I'm just like, it's just crazy to me. Also, the aftermath of that terror attack, that attempted terror attack in Israel. This story, that Fly Dubai flight, we're learning more. And yes, it was an Islamist terror attack yesterday. We heard reports that this guy was trying to do a 9/11. He was the co-pilot on the plane, stabs the pilot, attempts to take over the plane. They descend tens of thousands of feet in 30 seconds. 30 seconds. I think I may have misread the time yesterday, because when I went back and I looked at it, I said, I'm pretty sure I actually gave you a longer time period. It was 30 seconds of time. It was so fast and so aggressive that parts of the plane were ripped off in the descent. That's how quickly they were dropping. And we're learning more. President Trump told us yesterday that an Israeli plumber sprang into action aboard this flight and helped save the day. Here's the president.
1: An Israeli plumber, never flew a plane, was rarely in planes, very rarely flew. An Israeli plumber saw what was happening and strong. You know, when you lift pipe all day, you're strong. And he saw what was going on. He heard the screaming. He was toward the front where you had security in the back. You know, you had security and you had another flight crew, but they didn't have time. The plane was going sharply down at an unbelievable angle, so sharp that the rudder ripped off the back of the plane. The plane wasn't designed to go at a speed anywhere near that.
0: Wow.
1: And so it was well beyond its limits. And he ripped, with the G-forces as they were, he ripped this guy out of the seat, threw him back. The crowd got him. Passengers got him.
0: It is a miracle, isn't it? Every detail you hear about this, what it took for these passengers to do this, the pilot bleeding out after having been stabbed, reaches for the door, unlatches it so that others can get in and rescue this flight from doom. The Israeli Prime Minister Benjamin Netanyahu on Fox this morning was describing what he has learned. They've been interrogating this guy. Thank goodness he's alive so they can interrogate him and get some answers out of him. Although apparently the passengers beat him unconscious as they tied him up yesterday, which is a good way to subdue a terrorist. Beat him unconscious. Here is Benjamin Netanyahu explaining what happened. Listen.
2: Investigated now, and as you know, the attacker, the co-pilot who attacked the captain, is now being interrogated. But here's what we do know. First, we know that he underwent Islamist radical indoctrination.
0: You don't say.
2: That appears to be something we're gathering from the information, his personal information. We also know that after he was subdued, you know, that this guy was the Israeli plumber, this hero who, you know, broke into the cockpit.
0: And he's like the Super Mario of Israel, the Israeli plumber.
2: Yanks him away from the instruments. He wasn't sitting in the pilot seat. He was not in his seat or the captain's seat. He was in the center trying to jam the instruments. So he yanks him away and they subdue him. They subdued him, by the way, just to understand this. They had to tie his hands. So they used the cord of the earphones in the cockpit. I mean, talk about improvisation. Then they finally got these plastic, whatever you call it, you know, cuffs that they have.
3: Ties.
0: Like zip ties?
2: And then he's lying there now. He's this attacker, and he calls out to the air crew, kill me, all right? So it's clear he was suicidal. That's not a question. It was clear he was going to down that plane. Oh, it's not clear, but it looks very likely that he was going to down the plane and with all the passengers in there. And if you couple that with the what I just told you about the Islamist tendencies, that radicalization that are found in his background, I think that's that'll give us a pretty good clue. But again, I don't make final conclusions yet. But that's the indications we have.
0: That's a lot. You know, these Islamic terror attacks, this is what they want. They want to die in the process. They think they're going to be martyred. They think they're going to end up with, what is it, 72 virgins? Jim, you're an expert on this. What is it, 72 they think they're getting? By the way, who wants the headache? 72? Are you serious? Sorry, I shouldn't make light of it. It just seems so stupid, the whole thing. But anyway, the point is,
3: it doesn't say they're all women either.
0: Yeah, that doesn't say that, does it?
3: It doesn't even specify human.
0: No. That's something. This just seems like a lot of work. That's all. 72 virgins. Holy cow. Anyway, but the point is, the guy wants to die. He's a suicidal, religious fanatic, Islamist psychopath. It reminds me, remember the guy, the underwear bomber? Remember him? The guy on board a plane, he had plastic explosives hidden in his underwear. And I think the only thing he achieved was he blew his junk off. I think that's what happened. Remember? And he thought he was going to take the whole plane down. Insane. Totally insane. These people are nuts. Well, when he had them. But the point is, they're nuts. It's crazy. That was 2009, by the way. That was the, they called him the underwear bomber, the Christmas bomber. Umar Farouk Abdulmutallab. A Nigerian terrorist attempted to detonate plastic explosives hidden in his underwear while on board a Northwest Airlines Flight 253. Al-Qaeda in the Arabian Peninsula claimed to have organized the attack. They supplied him with the bomb and they trained him. So he put a bomb in his diaper. Didn't work. That guy was sentenced, by the way, to four life terms plus 50 years without parole. He's incarcerated at a supermax prison in Colorado. But this whole thing... This whole thing, you know, it's crazy. And I got to go back to what I said yesterday about this, the heroism on that plane. The fact that in the midst of that chaos, in the midst of that descent, as the plane is being ripped apart, the power's going out on the plane, the overhead compartments are opening, oxygen masks descending, people had their wits enough about them to retake control of the plane, save hundreds of lives, and prevent further tragedy. Who knows where that guy was going to fly that plane if he had control of it and that pilot never opened that door. Who knows? Again, insofar as you can derive good news from it, everybody's alive. And that includes the terrorist. He's being interrogated and they're going to pull every last piece of information out of him they can. Can you imagine? Who were you doing this for? What kind of plot was this? What terror group were you involved with? What was your intent? What was your target? This terror threat's very real. The terror threat is very, very real. You saw it over the skies of Israel, no question. And you see it here in the United States of America. These terror threats. I mean, just imagine what DHS and the FBI are constantly intercepting. Sometimes we hear reports about it. We get indications of plots that have been thwarted. But that is a never-ending mission. And you think you got it all on lockdown. You're like, well, the cockpit door's locked and the pilot should be saved. And regardless of whatever's insanity is going on inside the rest of the plane. Nope, the guy's in the cockpit with the pilot, stabs him and tries to take over the plane. And by a series of miracles and just a tenacity from the people on that plane, crisis averted, lives saved, prayers answered. What a wild story. So much more ahead on The Vince Show.
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1: All right, I just locked something up. I want to talk to Daniel Turner from Power of the Future about diesel prices. I think it's time to do the definitive show on diesel prices. So I think tomorrow on the podcast, a little preview for those of you who join me on the podcast each morning, I'll have Daniel Turner stop by, and we're going to talk diesel prices. Because, man, the media is really going the distance to try and mislead you about why diesel prices are all jacked up. Do you remember, maybe this was true when you were a kid, certainly when I was a kid, diesel prices were always cheaper than regular unleaded. You pull into the gas station, and you're like, man, I wish we could put diesel in the car. A lot cheaper. Not anymore. Not anymore. It's a lot more expensive. Why is that? Why is diesel up so much? Why is it so much more expensive? The answer to that is refining capacity. We don't have it in the United States. A lot of it's been shut down by the Democrats, certainly on the West Coast. And they've been trying to stifle the ability of the American energy industry to have it for years. And in Russia and Ukraine, it's all being blown up in the war, which has an impact, a deep impact on global prices. By the way, it's been the Democrats in Washington who have been the most enthusiastic about supplying the weapons involved in blowing up those refineries. So if you're looking at diesel prices going, man, they're kind of out of control. It's not Iran. It's Russia, Ukraine. It's refining capacity. It's Democrats. And this came up last night on CNN. Abby Phillip, we call her Abby Normal. She doesn't understand. She thinks this is also crazy. Scott Jennings brought it up. He said, hey, refining capacity matters. And here's Abby Phillip going, that's not true.
3: It's a silly argument. It's not even true. It's a silly argument, and it's not even true that the rise in diesel prices was driven by a lack of refineries. That is not the reason.
4: Are you arguing that the Russia-Ukraine war hasn't knocked offline a bunch of refining? That's where a lot of it comes from.
3: Scott.
4: It's absolutely true.
3: Scott, the last 6 months?
4: During the course of this war. Ukraine has pressed further on Russia, they have absolutely hit refineries.
3: I'm talking about domestic refineries. You are arguing that a lack of domestic refineries led to a rise in the oil and gas.
4: We absolutely don't have enough refining capacity. We should build more refineries.
5: What you're saying is not true.
6: Yes, exactly.
3: It's
6: long-term and short-term.
4: You're arguing about 6 months. I'm arguing that Democrats have argued
3: against
4: domestic energy forever. And now you
3: right
4: want
3: now.
4: Me to trust them on gas prices?
3: I'm arguing about what people are experiencing right now.
1: How is this person a television host? How did she even get a show on CNN?
7: Abby Normal.
1: What is wrong with her? That's not true, she says. She knows nothing. She knows literally nothing. All she knows is this is a very inconvenient talking point. I'm trying to put this on Trump. This is Trump's fault. Trump started a war with Iran, therefore diesel prices are up. I mean, come on, let's just engage her. Okay, we don't even have to take her through the history of all of this, close down refining capacity, or even do the last couple of years, Democrats and all the funding of the war in Ukraine and Russia and the destruction of all those refineries. We won't even do that. Let me just ask you a really simple question. Why is diesel going up higher than regular unleaded? Why'd that happen, Abby? Why'd that happen? Can you explain that to me? She wouldn't. Because she couldn't. She has no idea. Scott's totally right. By the way, just the fact that he can stomach the stupidity that he has to encounter, and then he handles it with respect, that to me, that's another kind of heroism. That's like incredible. I would just be like, you got to be kidding me. Are you serious right now? Amazing. And also, and Scott, to his credit, you know, he went online after this and he ran through the data. He's like, well, hold on a second. I just got a report from the IAEA on all of this. The International Energy Agency, Russian diesel production is down 30%. Those lost Russian and Middle Eastern exports have destroyed global diesel supplies. This is why the price is high, not just in the United States, it's now higher globally. Higher American shipments are only partially filling the gap. This shortage has dramatically pushed diesel prices higher relative to crude oil. It doesn't, again, these are very simple things. It just takes like 5 more minutes of research. But Abby doesn't want to do that. She just wants to blame Trump. It's much easier to blame Trump for everything if you're completely ignorant. You know, just keep your head in the sand and your TDS can continue. We've got a lot more truth telling to do. We're going to do it coming up on The Vince Show.
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7: A midterm marathon. I'm Lisa Brady, Fox News. President Trump kicking off travel around the country ahead of the November elections.
8: This week, President Trump will rally supporters in Oklahoma, Alabama, and Ohio, all states he easily carried in his three runs for office.
9: Well, I want all of them by a lot. I'm going there just to make sure.
8: The president says his return to reliably red states is also about giving thanks to Republican voters.
9: And I haven't been there in a while, and I want to just thank them. Mr. President, we also have a governor's race that I think it's over, but we have to make sure people get out and vote, even in Oklahoma.
8: President Trump says the country is doing really well, but Republicans have not been able to get that message across to voters.
7: Fox's Jared Halpern at the White House. Voters keep telling pollsters they're not happy with the economy or the president's handling of it as Democrats run against what they call a failing agenda. About 10,000 more U.S. sailors and Marines are heading to the Middle East. U.S. officials confirming to Fox News a third aircraft carrier is being sent to the region, along with a Marine expeditionary unit. President Trump telling telling reporters today Iran may have a link to yesterday's attack on a fly-Dubai flight to Israel, which remains under investigation. Israel's prime minister says the co-pilot accused of stabbing the captain and trying to crash the plane is Omani,
10: a country Israel doesn't have diplomatic ties with and therefore wouldn't be allowed to land in Israel. The prime minister is working to figure out exactly how that was allowed.
7: Fox's Jeff Paul in Tel Aviv. Saudi officials say they've given the suspect to the UAE, which is leading a multi-nation investigation. The judge in the Lindsey Clancy murder case refuses to declare her not guilty, rejecting a defense motion that argued prosecutors didn't prove she was responsible for killing her three children in the recent trial that ended with a hung jury. Prosecutors have not said if they plan a retrial. 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
7: A protest against the president's plan to build a giant arch at one of the entrances to Washington, D.C.
15: Carrying signs that said things like veterans over vanity and I'm an arch enemy. Demonstrators gathered near the site of President Trump's proposed triumphal arch. Those protesters say the arch is a desecration to heroes buried close by at Arlington National Cemetery. Democratic Senator Tammy Duckworth blasted the president, telling the crowd,
16: "How dare this coward erect a monument to his own vanity, his own ego, covered in the same fake gold that he's plastered all over the Oval Office."
15: President Trump has said he wants the arch to be more than a monument. He wants to use it as a military complex with drones and snipers in place to help protect the city.
7: Fox's Jill Nato in Washington. That project already faces a lawsuit, arguing in part it would need congressional approval and would obstruct historic sightlines. The case against a former Olympic athlete, once accused of vandalizing the Lincoln Memorial reflecting pool, is dismissed by a judge in D.C.
17: David Hearn was charged with felony destruction of property and accused of ripping up a 2-square-foot piece of sealant liner in the bottom of the reflecting pool after it had been renovated earlier this year. But U.S. Attorney Jeanine Pirro eventually moved to drop the charges without prejudice, meaning she'd maintain the option to refile later. D.C. Superior Court Judge Todd Edelman said the government has no right to retain the ability to compound the errors it already made at Hearn's expense and dismiss the case with prejudice. Hearn said he did reach into the pool to touch a piece of raised sealant and that it was rubbery, but that he didn't rip anything up. The DOJ later said contractors may have performed a rushed job on the pool renovation ahead of July 4th celebrations in the Capitol. Jessica Rosenthal, Fox News.
7: October off to a lukewarm start on Wall Street. The Dow up 20 points. The S&P and the NASDAQ also with small gains, clawing back from losses during the session. And Lisa Brady, Fox News.
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0: Rising from the heart of the swamp, a beacon of truth is casting its light. 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
1: All right, 844-484-3872, 844-4-THE-USA. That's the way to join us today, coast to coast, sea to shining sea. There was a huge debate last night, a gubernatorial debate between Javier Becerra, Baccaria, remember that? And Steve Hilton, the great Steve Hilton. Steve Hilton is the good guy in this contest. Javier Becerra is the human trafficking bad guy, just in case you were wondering as we start our assessment of last night's debate. Any honest observer who checked out the debate last night will know that Steve Hilton absolutely wiped the floor with Javier Becerra. Not even a close call. Although, if you read the LA Times today, their op-ed page insists the exact opposite. They said Javier Becerra destroyed Steve Hilton, which is very silly. Very silly. If you actually consumed any of this, you realize Steve Hilton came across great for a bunch of reasons. One, he's got his wits about him. He's very smart. Two, he is a total change from what has been destroying California, namely Democrats. It's pretty obvious. He's focused on what matters. He's focused on education, specifically literacy, making it so that children can read. He's focused on restoring law and order to the state. All of the things that could make California great again. That's what Steve Hilton's running on. Javier Becerra's running on the status quo. He's running on keeping the Democrats in charge of the destruction of California. He's running on keeping the students uneducated. He's running on preventing California from having lower costs and lower taxes. He's running on keeping the energy crisis going on the West Coast. That's what Becerra's running on. And Steve Hilton, man, he just hit him hard on his whole record. Javier Becerra, you will remember him because if you're in California, you have to deal with him right now as you have to try and prevent him from becoming the governor. But for the rest of us, we remember him during that awful tenure he had as the Secretary of Health and Human Services. Now, we have a much better guy now. We have RFK Jr., who's been cleaning up the gigantic mess that Becerra left behind. But when Becerra was working in the Biden administration as the head of HHS, he was responsible for the largest human trafficking operation in our country's history. It's true. Hundreds of thousands of children imported into the United States at taxpayer expense and then subsequently lost inside of our country, many of them in the hands of some of the most vile human beings imaginable. And Steve Hilton did the world a favor last night, did California voters a favor last night by exposing all of this. And my suspicion is that lots of viewers of this debate, which was held on CNN, had never even heard this before, not until Steve Hilton told them about it. Listen.
2: I say that as the son of immigrants, that what we should do is have an immigration reform that will allow us to decide who stays and who goes. But Steve thinks it's perfect to let ICE mercenaries come on into California, and he welcomes them, even though our state laws require that ICE follow federal immigration law.
3: Mr. Hilton?
1: Wait, what? I'm sorry. So he's demonizing law enforcement. He's running on an anti-cop agenda. And then he said, that doesn't even make sense. His final utterance in that expression was, ICE has to follow federal immigration law. What? Yeah, no kidding, Sherlock. That's kind of the point. They're the guys who enforce federal immigration law. That's kind of the whole point. What is that? That's a knock on them? No, it's literally what they're trying to do. You are getting in the way. You're the one who's obstructing. When I say you, I mean the Democrats. That would be Gavin Newsom, Mayor Karen Bass and company. It's the Democrats who are obstructing federal immigration law. ICE wouldn't have to barrel into communities, go on these raids, if the locals, if the Democrats would cooperate with ICE in the first place, if they'd be turning over these guys when they come into custody for the other crimes they've committed. ICE wouldn't have to do this. ICE wouldn't have to do this if local cops were signed up for the 287G program so they could be deputized to enforce federal immigration law on behalf of the federal government. They wouldn't have to do this. But Democrats don't allow that because Democrats don't want immigration enforcement. So listen to Javier Becerra as he pays lip service to federal immigration law when he is one of the leading advocates for undermining it. Typical.
2: That ICE follow federal immigration law.
3: Mr. Hilton?
4: I cannot believe that you're standing there trying to make these arguments when you were HHS secretary. You were responsible for 479,000 unaccompanied migrant children.
1: Half a million.
4: And for their welfare in camps that you ran. You sent them because you dismantled the vetting that should have made sure that they were with a safe, protective family or sponsor.
1: 479,000 unaccompanied children. Jim, where did children come from?
5: Parents.
1: Thank you. Parents. And if they're unaccompanied, are they with their parents?
5: They are not.
1: They're not with their parents. No, their families.
5: By definition.
1: Their families have been, there's a word for that, separated. Half a million children separated from their families by the Biden administration. Half a million. Steve Hilton's laying out the numbers. Now, do you remember that child separation crisis, that family separation crisis? You remember all of this? You do. Did the media talk about this? Did the press dwell on this? Not with any intensity. Now, you'll hear, interestingly, this is fun. Steve Hilton does acknowledge here, he goes, actually, the New York Times did report on this. They won a Pulitzer Prize for their reporting on this subject. As Javier Becerra tries to turn this into some sort of Donald Trump conspiracy theory. Oh, it's Trump who said it. It's Trump who said it. Trying to use Trump derangement syndrome as a way to prejudice the audience to try and get Democrat voters to ignore this. But Steve Hilton goes, no, hold on a second. The New York Times reported on this.
4: Migrant children. And for their welfare in camps that you ran. You sent them because you dismantled the vetting that should have made sure that they were with a safe, protective family or sponsor. You sent thousands of young children directly into the clutches of child sex and labor traffickers. Hundreds of thousands of children that you were responsible for are still missing today. 100,000 of them are under 10 years old. Oh. So I cannot believe that you haven't apologized, that you have any kind of sense of shame or responsibility for what you did to those children, and you stand here lecturing people about immigration when you treated these most vulnerable children, unaccompanied children,
2: Steve,
4: in this way?
2: Those retread Trump talking points.
4: It was the New York Times.
2: That Trump,
4: and they won a Pulitzer Prize for it.
1: I think Steve Hilton did his homework. I think that's what happened here. I think Steve Hilton was prepared for this in the appropriately war game that inside of the Steve Hilton campaign. What's he going to say to this? Oh, he'll probably call it a Trump lie. Okay, we'll just tell him. One of his favorite newspapers reported it, the New York Times. By the way, the visual on this, Javier Becerra kept sipping his coffee throughout all of this. Like he barely cared. He didn't care. He doesn't care. There was another moment where Steve Hilton cited some of Susan Rice's critiques of Javier Becerra. And it's pretty funny to hear these read out on national television. Listen to what Susan Rice called Javier Becerra. Now, Susan Rice, not a likable figure herself, but you think she's unlikable. Here's what she thought of Javier Becerra.
4: What I've never done is what you've done in your 36 years as a career politician, where you've never created a job, you've never actually had to make any money of your own. All you've ever done is spent other people's money in every government job you've had. According to your Democrat colleagues, the ones who worked with you, like Susan Rice, who worked with you side by side when you were in the Biden cabinet, she described you as an idiot. She called you bitch ass. Why did Susan Rice, a respected political leader, call you an idiot?
1: Oh, that's funny. Why wasn't that the question from the moderator? It was when Jake Tapper moderated last night. Why did Susan Rice call you an idiot? And I won't repeat it. I'll let you I'll let you just remember the other one on your own. But that's, oh my goodness, that is super funny. Oh, by the way, Javier Becerra did not even address that question. He refused. He just danced away from it. Didn't want to talk about it. Didn't want to talk about it. Oh, that's spectacular. That's a lot of, Steve Hilton, see, this is the problem. If you're a Republican candidate on a debate stage with these left-wing networks, part of your job, in addition to winning the debate, is reporting the news. You know what I mean? Like, Steve Hilton has to do his own news reports in the middle of the debate. He has to tell people, you know, that Javier Becerra lost hundreds of thousands of children in the United States, and Susan Rice called him an idiot. These are not details that these people would have otherwise heard were it not for Steve Hilton sharing them. Hilton also talked about Becerra's time as HHS director for another reason, HHS secretary for another reason. It's because Becerra forced children, 2-year-olds, to wear masks during COVID.
4: When he was HHS secretary, he suggested that children, young children, should wear masks, 2- and 3-year-olds.
2: That's right.
4: Wearing masks. There was no public health justification for any of that. He went along with the groupthink. This is why you can't trust him.
1: He said that's right, like enthusiastically, like he was proud of it. Did you hear that? That moment, he was just like proud of that. He was telling 2-year-olds to mask.
4: That children, young children, should wear masks, 2- and 3-year-olds.
2: That's right.
4: Wearing masks. There was no.
1: That's right. That's right. That was me. I did that. Steve, you've got your campaign ad. Run that one, baby. Just clip it and put it in big letters right on screen. That's right. What an animal. That guy should not be the governor of a state. Vince, all the polls say he's going to win. I don't care. I don't care. Republicans have to hustle. Absolutely hustle. In a state like California, use every tool at your disposal. You know what they have in California? They have ballot harvesting. Legal. Legal ballot harvesting. Third-party political operatives handle ballots, decide which ballots actually make it to their destination. Okay. Republicans, ballot harvest. Steve Hilton, by the way, is already doing that. He said he's doing that. Good. Ballot harvest. Bust your tail. Bust your tail. Because Steve Hilton's mission was twofold last night. One, it was to convince people to vote for him enthusiastically, yes. The other is to convince people not to vote for Javier Becerra. Those are two distinct things. You know, sometimes in American politics, people get it confused. They think it's as simple as getting you to either vote for one guy or the other. Sometimes it's a matter of, hey, this person may have voted for Javier Becerra before. Now they're just not going to go. When they find out how vile he is, now they're just not going to vote at all. They can't bring themselves to support the Republican, not just yet, but now they're not going to vote for the Democrat. That's a win, too. That's a win, too. I'll take it. Steve Hilton in the fight. Democrats didn't even want him on the ballot. They were so angry that a Republican even ended up on the ballot. They got so nervous that Democrats weren't going to appear on the ballot. This is why they ran that goofball, Eric Swalwell, out of the race. They opened up the blackmail file on him to destroy any chance he had of taking vote share. And Javier Becerra, the choice of the establishment, on the ballot now, facing Steve Hilton, a formidable opponent. More ahead on The Vince Show.
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0: Turn it up so all the liberals around you finally hear some common sense. 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
1: You know, we're keeping an eye on the news. J.D. Vance doing a rally, Lakeland, Florida, supporting Congressman Byron Donalds in his quest to become governor in that fine state. And, you know, another left-wing protester just interrupted the rally and was like bleeding some stupid line, whatever it is. And every time this happens, J.D. Vance posterizes them. He's got the microphone and the mind to do it, so he does it every... He loves protesters. Like, if you want to improve the odds that whoever J.D. Vance is endorsing wins their race, go and protest at a rally. and then J.D. dunks on you. 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
1: Also, in this debate, you know, they talked about education, too. Man, California schools really need a rescue. Kids can't read. And the last thing you want is Javier Becerra in charge of the state. Here's how that went.
4: Well, none of that is true. What is true is that, yet again, he's talking as if someone else other than the Democrats, his party and his friends and his legislature in Sacramento that he did nothing to push back against when he was attorney general, haven't actually been in charge of California's education system that spends nearly the highest amount in the entire country for some of the worst results.
1: Yeah.
4: We need reform and change. We need to make sure that every student reads by third grade. We need to use phonics in our school system to teach kids to read. We need accountability for teachers and for individual schools. None of that will happen because he is sponsored by the teacher unions that have been such a big part of the problem in California.
5: Secretary Becerra?
6: Well, he attacks teachers. He's made that very clear. He doesn't like teachers.
1: What a scam.
6: I believe that the people who are supposed to train our kids should be treated like professionals. They are underpaid compared to professionals with similar education levels. He attacks them. He says they're doing the
1: you
6: wrong
1: just thing. Heard it. No. It's the opposite. He just said it. We spend more money on education in this state than anywhere. We have the worst results. Kids.
6: These are the people we put our children's futures in. We should treat them like real professionals and reward them like real professionals. That's what I'll do.
5: Mr. Hilton?
4: We have some of the worst results in the country after 16 years of Javier and his policies being implemented in California. Less, as you said, Jake, less than half the students read a grade level with math. It's 37%. It's a catastrophe.
1: A total catastrophe. And Steve Hilton supports teachers. He just doesn't support leechers. He doesn't want people taking from the taxpayer and giving nothing. He wants actual results. You're not going to get that from a Democrat. An amazing debate. Steve Hilton wins. More ahead on The Vince Show.
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8: Fox News, I'm Tom Rigotti. The investigation continues into yesterday's cockpit stabbing on a flight from Dubai to Israel. Fox's Jeff Paul reports.
9: The Emiratis are leading this investigation, but they are working with the Israelis as they try to figure out why the suspect allegedly stabbed his co-pilot and then tried to crash the plane.
8: Earlier today, President Trump said investigators are looking into whether the attack was linked to Iran. A Tennessee death row inmate remains in critical condition following a failed execution. Fox's Jeff Manasso.
10: Krista Pike's attorneys say they haven't seen or talked to her following a botched lethal injection at a prison in Nashville, saying the 50-year-old death row inmate is now getting life-saving care. Pike's attempted execution for the 1995 torture killing of 19-year-old Colleen Slemmer. Slemmer's family supports Pike's death.
8: Governor Bill Lee has canceled all executions for the rest of the year. 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
6: I've got some more updates from the Talafrico files. There's a lot of them. You see, NBC is mad at James Talafrico today. They're mad at him for not representing himself enough as a freak in public in the closing days of this campaign. They're very upset with him. They're mad that he appears to be taking fossil fuel money right now. We thought you were one of us. We thought you were going to shutter the fossil fuel industry. And that is, to be clear, that is James Talafrico's actual position. He wants to shut down an industry that absolutely powers Texas, the energy industry. He desperately wants to shut it down. In fact, he said, remember, in a conversation with the Sierra Club, he told them, it's going the way of the cassette tape in the 1980s. It's an industry that's not going to last. It's got to go. Listen to this.
7: The multifaceted threat of a climate crisis, an economic crisis, and a social justice crisis, I think that kind of New Deal effort would be the only approach to start to address all three in a thoughtful and meaningful way.
8: Good for you, Jim.
9: Thank you very much. The second question, communities of color receive the most harm from the impacts of climate change and yet receive the least government support to deal with it.
6: How is that, by the way? How is that true? Just pause on that for a moment. Climate change destroying humanity. Communities of color hardest hit. What? So is climate change racist? Is that what I'm hearing? Climate change is picking people out on the basis of skin color?
9: Tell us about one of the committees you are on or hope to be on and the most important actions that committee could take to fight for climate justice and mitigate the impacts of climate change for all Texans.
7: Yeah, and I am so thankful that you asked this question, and also thankful that young activists have really drawn the link between climate change and white supremacy and capitalism in our country. And I think only ending the ways that all three of those oppressive systems work together are we going to be able to begin the process of dismantling them.
6: We got to dismantle them. We got to what was it? He wants to dismantle white people, capitalism. I think he said white supremacy. We got to dismantle white supremacy. Capitalism, he wants to dismantle capitalism. By the way, white supremacy is funded by the Southern Poverty Law Center. Don't worry about that. We're dismantling that. we've got that covered, Talafrico. But he wants to also dismantle capitalism and the oil industry. Huh? That's a heck of a statement for a would-be United States senator. That brings us to today's NBC News coverage. Headline, from clean energy warrior to wall of shame, James Talafrico reverses on a fossil fuel money pledge. They say that in 2022, a year after a storm triggered a deadly power infrastructure failure in Texas, James Talafrico railed against the fossil fuel industry. Then, by the way, that power outage was the product of the green energy push in Texas. That the whole thing is on its head. So this is always the same way. The left destroys something good, and then when you notice it's been destroyed, they say, well, the answer to this is to give us more power. James Talafrico railed against the fossil fuel industry. Then a state legislator, Talafrico, declared he would do something about it. He took a vow, as have 6,000 others, with no fossil fuel money, a coalition of 25 organizations, to refuse campaign donations from people representing industries tied to coal, oil, or natural gas. Quote, we should all

0: also limit the influence of the oil and gas industry in our politics. I have personally signed the pledge not to accept a dime of fossil fuel money, Tallarico wrote in February of 2022. All legislators should do the same, end quote. Now, locked in a high-stakes contest for a Senate seat in Texas, Tallarico has drifted from that promise. That's a very soft-pedaled way to present that he lied. That's a lie, is what NBC is saying. He drifted. When his campaign was notified that the group had potentially found violations of his pledge, which could land him on the group's wall of shame. They call it No Fossil Fuel Money is the name of the group. They're going to put him on the wall of shame if he doesn't return or donate the funds. The campaign told NBC, it's keeping them. We're keeping the funds. They're going to keep the money from the fossil fuel people who gave money to James Tallarico. Now, you may be wondering, why are fossil fuel people giving money to James Tallarico? Well, this is politics. Sometimes you're placing a bet. You're hedging your bets. You're like, well, if he wins, I don't want him to destroy my industry. So they're giving money to this guy. By the way, that's foolish. You're handing a gun to a person who's going to use it to execute your industry. Do not do that. If you're a fossil fuel person, don't give money to Tallarico. Do not charge that campaign up. James supports an all-of-the-above energy strategy. This is the campaign speaking. And has repeatedly voted to promote Texas's oil and gas industry. Yeah, right. He knows the industry, supports hundreds of thousands of Texas jobs, funds our public schools, and helps make Texas the eighth largest economy in the world. Tallarico spokesman J.T. Ennis said in a statement. Meanwhile, Colin Reese, who's a spokesman for the No Fossil Fuel Money Coalition, said his own review of Tallarico's campaign donors, conducted after NBC News contacted him, found more than three dozen donations totaling just under $37,000 that his group does consider violations of the pledge. It included money that was contributed to Tallarico's Senate campaign by top executives or lobbyists for companies in the fossil fuel industry, with donations ranging from $250 to $3,500. NBC goes on to say it's just a scintilla of the more than $70 million in fundraising Tallarico has raised in his Senate campaign. $70 million! A lot of that money's from out of state. A lot of that money's coming in, not from Texas, it's coming in from everywhere else. They're trying to steal a Senate seat here. Reese, the group, or the guy who wants to get rid of fossil fuel, says Tallarico should return it because it's a small amount of money. And he said he wants him to take a clear moral stand against fossil fuel expansion. Isn't this funny? This is hilarious. So the guy is pretty obvious. It's pretty obvious what he wants to do. He wants to destroy a great industry in Texas as a United States senator. The left remembers that he once said this. And now some of them, the radical ones, are being like, hey, what's the deal? Why are you saying that you like the energy industry all of a sudden? And the thing that he can't say, at least in public, is, because I'm lying about it. I'm lying. He's a liar. That's what's going on. And now the revolution is consuming itself, which is delicious. I just love that part of it. J.D. Vance was in Texas yesterday campaigning, telling people all about Tallarico, all about his dishonesty, all about his lies. And this is what it sounded like.
1: But it occurs to me when I see what he's actually done, and what he was saying before he was running for Senate in Texas, this guy's real religion is not what we hear in church on Sunday. It's not about grace or the redemptive power of Christ's sacrifice. It's about crazy left-wing politics. His real religion is not about Jesus. His real religion is about the radical left in this country. Think about this. If your six-year-old son comes home one day and says he's a girl, Tallarico says, and I quote, it is abusive, abusive, if you don't let school officials put him on hormones and change his pronouns. Nothing in the Bible supports any of this, of course. Now, in my church, and I imagine like a lot of yours, we are taught, for example, that Mary was selected by God to be the sacred vessel because she was, in the words of the archangel, full of grace and blessed among women. But in the gospel, Gospel of James Talafrico, Mary was not a woman because there is no such thing. She was a pregnant person. And her son was little more than a decent philosopher. Now, of course, Talarico doesn't want to talk about this. And to be clear, as we all know, there are so many important issues beyond who plays in your daughter's sports league. That's important, but there's a lot of important issues beyond it. But you got to wonder, what really motivates a man who spends so much time talking about 11-year-old drag queens? A man who wears your religion as a cover will never fight for your values, and he won't fight for you because he thinks, like so many generations of politicians, Talarico thinks that we are backwards and simple. He's a man so focused on children and drag, he's never going to care about our jobs. He's a man who empathizes more with criminals than with the victims. And when you empathize with the criminals more than with the victims, that man is never going to protect your streets. Now, Talarico sells himself as a new kind of Democrat, but ladies and gentlemen, he is the same old thing. He is disdainful. Disdainful of us, disdainful of our beliefs, disdainful of the things that give us purpose and meaning. He is just like a generation of failed politicians who promise one thing in their TV advertisements, but has failed to deliver again and again.
0: Disdainful and dishonest. He's now claiming that he thinks there are two genders. Like, literally right now, that's his claim. He's now claiming that he supports the energy industry in Texas. He's now claiming, for the first time in his life, that he's a normal person. When there is zero evidence for this, and in fact, all of the evidence is to the contrary. The left is convinced that they own this guy. And I don't just mean the general left. I mean the radical left owns this guy. In fact, the kinds of people who say that America deserved 9/11 believe they own James Talafrico. Hassan Piker just said this. Hassan Piker, on a stage in the last 24 hours, just said when Talafrico wins this thing, is his position, if it happens, he said when he wins, we're going to remind him of who brought him to the dance. And it's the radical left. It's Hassan Piker. This is the guy who Abdul El-Sayed has been spending a lot of time trying to distance himself from, but he's pretending he doesn't even know him, despite the fact that he campaigned with him. Saying, I don't want to talk about some Twitch streamer in California. Interesting, because that Twitch streamer in California wants to keep talking about you and how you're going to do his bidding. The same is true of James Talafrico. Here he is. Listen.
2: Hopefully, inshallah, after James Talarico wins, okay?
0: Inshallah.
2: Yeah. After. Am I allowed? I feel like I shouldn't even say that. I feel like in the state of Texas, it's a no Sharia state. They're gonna throw me in prison. But yeah, hopefully after James Talarico wins, we got to hold him to account. We got to make sure that he doesn't become another do-nothing Democrat, business as usual, and we got to keep up that pressure. And we have to remind him that we are the force that backed him both early on, and we are the force that allowed him to win this seat of power. And if he wants to maintain it, he's got to play ball.
0: Which means to destroy that oil industry. Which means to attack capitalism, which means to advance the most radical elements in this country. Yet another reason to keep him away from the Senate. More ahead on The Vince Show.
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0: There are things liberals say, and then there is reality. 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
1: There's a lot of chatter going on today. The president of the United States did an interview with Time magazine. Very cool cover, by the way. Did you see the cover of this thing, Jim? He's standing on the new helipad on the South Lawn with the White House behind him. And it looks like the camera was kind of at almost like a drone level angle taking the shot. He's just standing there by himself looking at the camera. Big helipad, White House behind him. It's awesome. It's a really cool photo. You can tell the White House was tweeting it out today because they love it, too. It looks very neat. But if you actually read the transcript of the interview, the reporter spends the whole interview antagonizing the president of the United States. And at portions throughout the interview, the president keeps asking himself, why am I even doing this interview? This guy's turning this into, it's just everything he asks is negative. Every single thing he does is like another attack. The president annoyed by this, rightfully so, which is just another opportunity for us to ask, why did you agree to do the interview? Why would you sit down? You didn't anticipate this? Like somebody in the White House didn't anticipate this thing? Have me do the interview. I'll stop by the Oval Office. Let's have a real conversation. You know, we should do that. Also, I believe it's Italian Heritage Month, so we should also, that's another invitation for me to come by the White House. You know, I don't, I'm just looking for White House invites. But here's the thing. In the interview, this is funny. The left, have you noticed how frequently the left has advanced the conspiracy theory that Donald Trump is about to deploy ICE agents to every polling place in America? The Time interviewer did this. The reporter did this. Question. Do you plan to dispatch ICE agents to polling places in the midterms? The president responded, I haven't thought of it. That's the sum total of the response. I'm looking. Reporters are posting that response today. Trump declines to rule out putting ICE agents at polling places. The guy said I wasn't even thinking about it. He goes, I haven't even really put any thought into that subject. And yet the left, have you noticed they keep obsessing over it? It seems like every other day there's a question from the media or at least a conspiracy theory from the press that, oh, Trump's going to deploy ICE agents to the polls. Trump won't rule out deploying ICE agents to the polls. Like every time I see that, I think that is hilariously suspicious that you keep raising this issue. Why is the left so obsessed with whether or not Donald Trump is going to deploy ICE agents to the polls? Doesn't it seem pretty obvious that they're telling on themselves, that they're fully convinced that all these non-citizens, illegal aliens that are interfering in our elections, voting to the benefit of Democrats, and the last thing they want is that scheme to be upended by Donald Trump enforcing the law at polling places? Kind of makes me think that Donald Trump should send ICE agents to the polling places for the midterms and do it throughout election season. It's not just one day anymore. Remember, it used to be. Back when you and I were growing up, it was election day. We don't have that anymore. It's election season. Well, I guess we've got to send some ICE agents to the polls. And in the absence of that, the rest of us should just wear jackets that say support your local ICE agent. And then we go to the polls. And then people might get scared off by just seeing the words ICE. We're not impersonating federal officers. We're just here to support them. We should do that. It's so wild to me. It really does feel like they're telling on themselves. Here's a reporter today, Aaron Blake at CNN, of course. Trump declines to rule out putting ICE agents at the polling places, declaring a state of emergency, invoking the Insurrection Act. What do you mean he declines to rule that? Of course he's declining. Why would he rule out exercising a presidential power? Do you promise that you won't be president? No. He declines to rule out invoking the Insurrection Act. These people are cuckoo for Cocoa Puffs. And I think they're telling on themselves. I think that's what's happening here. Let's mobilize ICE, ladies and gentlemen. Let's get them to the polling places. We have an election to protect. And a lot more to get to on The Vince Show.
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12: Hitting the road. I'm Lisa LaSera, Fox News. President Trump making good on a promise he made during the midterm convention, starting a campaign blitz in the month or so before the election. First, in Texas.
13: I'm thrilled to be back in the Lone Star State with the proud, hardworking patriots of Peterbilt Motor Company.
12: Then he rallied in Oklahoma. The president says the country is doing well, but Republicans have not been able to get that message to voters. Senate Democratic leader Chuck Schumer on the Senate floor claimed the president is trying to disenfranchise millions of Americans.
14: Trump has given up on winning over the electorate, so he's trying to silence it.
12: And Schumer accused Republicans of helping President Trump profit from the presidency. The president says there could be a link to Iran in the attempted hijacking of an Israel-bound flight.
15: The president's comments follow Israeli Prime Minister Benjamin Netanyahu's assessment on Fox and Friends that the co-pilot underwent radical indoctrination. Passengers on the flight described a harrowing scene. The pilot was stabbed by the co-pilot. Passengers and crew members were able to retake control of the aircraft and make an emergency landing in Saudi Arabia.
12: Fox's Jared Halpern at the White House. London police have arrested a dual UK-Iranian national on suspicion of plotting a terror attack following a security incident at a U.S.-run military base in England that British authorities have linked to Tehran. The 25-year-old man was arrested in central London. Police have searched two properties. Five men, all British nationals in their 20s and from London, arrested in the early hours of Sunday on suspicion of explosives and terror fences close to the RAF Fairford base. On Wall Street, swings in the bond market made for modest gains for stocks. The Dow up 20 points, the Nasdaq added 10 points, the S&P plus 14. 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
12: Leading Democrats are calling for an investigation to TV ads featuring President Trump.
20: Representative Jamie Raskin of Maryland, the top Democrat on the House Judiciary Committee, and California Congressman George Whitesides are demanding federal inquiries into a blitz of taxpayer-funded TV ads spotlighting praise for President Trump. The TV spots, which have drawn criticism from members of both parties, are airing shortly before the midterm elections, and the representatives are formally asking the government accountability office and the office of special counsel to determine if the use of government funds was illegal. The White House has labeled the ads public service announcements, though experts disagree, saying they aren't designed to help Americans access any specific program. Lillian Wu, Fox News.
12: SpaceX has launched four astronauts on a fast track to the International Space Station that'll stretch until spring. SpaceX launch commander Jessica Watkins and her crew from NASA after a 3-week delay to fix their Dragon capsule, which had a leaking fuel system. The stay at the station will last 6 months, but the flight there is only expected to take 8 hours. The federal government launching a new school choice tax incentive starting January 1st.
21: The Treasury Department calls it the first nationwide school choice program. Families in 30 states will qualify, and those who participate can give up to $1,700 to an organization that gives out school choice scholarships. They get a dollar-for-dollar tax credit for that donation. The donation money goes into a pool of funds that hopefully increases in order to give out money to families who want to homeschool or send their kids to private schools. It will also, though, be given to kids in public schools whose families can use any scholarship money for tutoring or other educational-related expenses. While most participating states are Republican-leaning, other states can potentially join in the future. New York's Governor Kathy Hochul has expressed interest in participating.
12: Fox's Jessica Rosenthal. I'm Lisa Lucera. This is Fox News.
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0: rising from the heart of the swamp, a beacon of truth is casting its light. 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
1: All right, 844-484-3872. 844-4 the USA. That's the way to join us today. Coast to coast, sea to shining sea. The president of the United States, I was mentioning that he just did this big Time interview, which I think stretched for over an hour. I think that's how long he sat down with these guys from Time and answered all of their hostile questions. And at one point they were asking, are you going to pardon everybody in your administration? You going to pardon all these guys? And the president answered, yeah, probably. I love it. I just absolutely love it. His position, which is smart and correct, is, wait a second, President Otto Penn pardoned everybody. Everybody. Biden pardoned everybody on the way out the door. And that was fine. The media was totally fine with that. Now I can't pardon my guys who the left are definitely going to try and hurt the second we leave if they get power back. Yeah, no, I think pardons might be in order, the president said. So he was asked about this today on his way out the door today. He's got a couple of campaign stops he's doing. He was just asked about this. Take a listen to this. Might be a little difficult to hear. You've got the helicopter running in the background, but the president loves doing press conferences under these circumstances. He was asked, are you going to pardon everybody? And he goes, yeah, Biden did it. Why can't I?
2: Well, it's a long time now, and they've been very honorable. We've done a great job. We're the hottest country anywhere in the world. I'm going to cut, as an example, a ribbon in Texas for Peterbilt. They're building a massive truck factory. They're moving from outside of the United States inside. So it's not something I'm thinking about now, but based on Biden, I can do whatever I want because he certainly pardoned a lot of people. He pardoned everybody of note.
1: He pardoned everybody. He pardoned everybody. So, yeah, of course, I'm going to pardon. That'll be fine. That's not at all a shock, by the way. Obvious. The most obvious thing. The only news is that he's answering the question here is Time asked him about it. And he said, yeah, I'll do it. And then a reporter asked him about it on the way out the door today. He goes, yeah, no problem. I'm going to do it. Makes a lot of sense to me. Makes a lot of sense. Especially given the vile behavior of the left, the abuse of power, the use of the justice system, the abuse of the justice system to try and hurt Republicans, hurt Trump supporters, lock them up. You know, Donald Trump should just give a blanket pardon to anybody who's ever voted for him. Wouldn't that be good? Why don't you just do that? Just blanket pardons. Forget individual. Let's just go blanket pardons for everybody. Because the left is, you know, the left is out for blood. It's pretty obvious. Pretty obvious what they're up to. One more from the president. Again, maybe a little difficult to hear. We'll take a listen here. This is the president. He was asked today about that terrorist who tried to hijack the Fly Dubai flight destined for Tel Aviv yesterday. And that led to a scene of complete chaos as he stabs the pilot. The pilot able to get the latch on the door open. The passengers aboard the plane retake it despite the fact that it descended nearly 14,000 feet in 30 seconds as the terrorist was taking control of the plane. It just utter chaos and a miracle that it was stopped yesterday. The guy's being interrogated. So we heard a short while ago from the Prime Minister of Israel, Benjamin Netanyahu, saying there's no question he is an Islamist. He was motivated by this radical Islamic terrorist ideology. Once he was subdued by the passengers, he was begging to be killed. He said, kill me, kill me, kill me aboard the flight. And now a reporter asking President Trump whether or not this hijacking attempt had links to Iran, which seems pretty obvious to the rest of us that it very likely would. Here's the president saying, I can't tell you everything, but I can tell you, yes, that is what I'm hearing.
3: First of all, has anybody briefed you about whether or not the guy, the pilot of the Fly Dubai plane, is linked to Iran?
2: We're working on it right now. They're being very open with us. I would say the answer, based on what I'm hearing, is yes.
1: Is he linked to Iran? We're working on it right now. They're being very open with us. I'm saying the answer, based on what I'm hearing, is yes. Yes. Linked to Iran. the Iranian regime, which, by the way, is getting very desperate. So desperate that it appears that they may be actually having people hijack planes in another act of terrorism. They fanned out across our media over the weekend, trying to convince the American public to take their side. They just endorsed the entire Democrat Party. Did you see that yesterday? I told you about that. The Iranian, the IRGC released a multi-page letter, a full-throated endorsement of the Democrats for the midterms. Come on. If you're a voter and you hear this, oh, yeah, a terror regime just endorsed an entire political party in the United States. Not the endorsement you want. Not for normal people. So the president offering a bunch of updates today. Good to get those. Meanwhile, the vice president of the United States is down in Florida, and he's campaigning for Byron Donalds to become the next governor to defeat the silly man, David Jolly, who pretended to be a Republican for a time. He's a full-blown left-wing radical running against Byron Donalds. Here is J.D. Vance campaigning for Byron Donalds, and some lady starts screaming at him. Now, here's the disadvantage you have as a protester. You don't have the microphone. You don't have the microphone. So whatever wailing and gnashing of teeth you're doing, it's only going to cause some noise, and then J.D. Vance is going to dunk on you, which is what happened today.
4: Byron Donalds is fighting to protect Florida parrots every single day.
1: And of course, the crowd is booing her. USA. The cops dragging her out. And she's just yelling, by the way. She's like yelling in the face of every single person she's being dragged past. She's just like being annoying up until the very end.
4: And here's the thing.
1: Oh, there was another one. It's two different women that they've dragged out, and they did it really promptly. Can you imagine standing there for the amount of time it takes to get through security, to queue up, just to get into the rally? You spend your whole day doing it, and then you produce absolutely nothing of value except making J.D. Vance and the Republican Party look fantastic.
4: Now, what that woman is yelling is that she wants left-wing bureaucrats in control of your schools, but Byron thinks you ought to be in control of your kids' schools.
1: This is the easiest thing.
4: And just like Ashley, Byron is always going to stand up for Florida law enforcement. He's going to back the blue and keep your streets safe.
1: That's like a slow pitch grapefruit across the plate, and he's just cranking them out of the park. So it's like the whole thing is so silly, and it just keeps happening. Remember the guy at the Republican convention in Dallas? Now, what was that, 3 weeks ago, Jim? Holy cow, the time flies. In Dallas, when he gets out there with his Mexican flag and he starts waving it, he's like screaming nonsensically from the side of the stage. J.D. Vance looks at it, he laughs, and he goes, "You like Mexico so much. Why don't you go to Mexico? I'll pay for the ticket." And the crowd goes wild. That guy gets dunked on. What do these people think they're going to achieve? What do they think is going to happen? I hope they keep doing it. Just show up with these ridiculous protests and let J.D. Vance own you. Remember, it's funny because Garrett Hack at NBC News, he's a White House correspondent, he thinks that these protesters are being staged. He said after the Dallas event, after the guy was waving the Mexican flag, which, by the way, was also a Palestinian flag. He had both. He had they were stitched together or something. It was a lot of effort put into this low IQ protest. And he's got the Mexican flag. He shows the Palestinian flag, gets ejected. J.D. Vance dunks on him. Everyone watches and they're like, that's hilarious. And then Garrett Hack says, you know, you'd have to think, given the how well that went, that perhaps that wasn't spontaneous. What? Are you serious? Yeah. Yeah, he thinks it was a conspiracy. That it was plotted by the White House. The White House planted the guy in the crowd just to make J.D. Vance look fantastic. There's no way J.D. Vance could be that smart. There's no way he could deliver a quip with that kind of speed and precision. How is it even possible? It has to have been scripted, says an NBC News White House correspondent, who, by the way, hasn't deleted it. I said, I was talking to, when we interviewed the vice president this week, I was talking, I think, to one of his staff members, yeah. And I said, yeah, Garrett Hack, that guy straight up put a tweet up. He said that that moment was planted. Has he deleted that tweet? I asked, he goes, I don't think he's deleted it. I think it's still up. He wanted to put a marker down, so when that story finally comes out, he's going to be waiting forever for that. When it comes out that the White House planted it, see, I called it. These people are nuts. They're totally nuts. But sometimes it's good. Sometimes it's good to have political opponents that are that stupid. It helps. It's an advantage for us. More ahead on The Vince Show.
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5: 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This is Stephen K. Bannon. 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

0: Bringing you the stories the legacy media won't. The Vince Show.
1: Oh, we got another one. Some other idiot was like, those protesters, that went so well, I'm going to do it too. So this guy starts screaming. Nobody catches him on camera. All you hear is him whining. And then the crowd shouts him down with shouts of USA, and then J.D. Vance dunks on him again. 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
1: Yeah, it just happened again.
3: Wait, you know, You always have to laugh at these protesters, because that guy, you know, he pretends like he just broke out into an emotional protest, but he made sure to bring a cell phone at the end of a poll. Ladies and gentlemen, that guy was nothing more, as we know. This is not a representative voter from the state of Florida. That guy is a Democrat plant who wants... He wants to raise your taxes and release illegal aliens on the streets of Florida. Well, we kicked him out, just like we're going to kick out the rest of the Democrats who want to do the exact same thing.
1: It doesn't get any easier. He's got all the advantages. He's got the microphone. He's got the camera. He has the stage. He's got the room. He's got the support. It's not, it ain't going to work for you. So keep on trying. Just keep on plugging away. Keep on. Imagine if Democrats used that energy to do something productive. You know? Like, they put so much energy into burning down police precincts and yelling at J.D. Vance. Imagine if they would channel that energy into something productive. Like taking care of a family. Like starting a business. Like contributing to the country. It is possible. But so much energy into piling up bricks that you want to throw through windows. Just imagine if you use that for something productive. So much wasted potential. So much. Good stop by J.D. Vance today. Really love that. Yesterday, the president of the United States held a Hispanic heritage event at the White House, which was laugh out loud funny at times, because, of course, it is. Like, I love these. I love when President Trump hosts cultural events, and then he gets on the microphone and he says hysterical stuff like, Hispanic people might be too energetic. it's the funniest. Here's the president yesterday.
4: 100% Hispanic, so I love you too. You know, the truth is, you're not supposed to generalize, but I do. You're hardworking people. You're smart as hell. You're energetic, sometimes too energetic, I might have. A little bit too, right? Sean knows that. A little bit too energetic. But you're incredible people, and I've loved you right from the beginning. I loved you for many years before I ever decided to do this political thing. And you've liked me from the beginning, because the numbers are incredible and I appreciate it. And you also know, when I build a wall, I'm building a wall to keep bad people out. And you want those bad people kept out more than anybody. So with the help of many friends in this room, 2 years ago, we won more votes from the Hispanic Americans than any Republican president in history. And we won more than almost anybody that's ever run for office. And it was a great thing. The polls had it totally wrong. They said he'll do fairly well, but probably not too well with Hispanics, because, you know, and we did well. We had supporters like my friend Bob over here, who was great. Nobody better, right? You're doing good?
1: Huh? it was a good event. What was it he said yesterday that he wants to go visit? He said that he invited everybody to come visit the ballroom yesterday. You see this, Jim? He's like, hey, this room, everybody can come visit the ballroom, but be careful as you tour it. You don't want to fall. But if you do fall, only he said only a Hispanic could survive that fall. This is your president of the United States.
4: So it's going up. So there's a tunnel going to what will be, I think, the greatest ballroom ever built. It's also a tremendous military complex with a drone port on top. It's quite the place. And you literally will be the first group ever to enter the premises. So be very careful. Don't fall over the edge because it's a long way down. And only a Hispanic could survive that fall. So I'm not overly worried. So, again, we got to get out and vote. You got to spread the word how well we're doing. And just everybody has to. We have to turn this around.
1: Oh, that's too funny, man. Somebody tell Maria Elvira Salazar about all this. Was she invited to the thing yesterday? Her contention, I doubt it. She's not been on Trump's good list lately. She's complaining that he's deporting too many people. She said, Mr. President, my constituents don't support this. Yes, they do. Yeah, they do. Even the Washington Post just checked in with their constituents. They were asking all the constituents, hey, do you support Donald Trump or do you support Maria Elvira Salazar and her amnesty program? We support Trump. She's got it wrong. She's totally wrong. We support Trump. Deport illegals. Deport the illegals. It's so obvious. Deport the illegals. And who understands this better, especially than immigrants to the country who did it the right way, became American citizens, and they think to themselves, no, nobody, you shouldn't do it the wrong way. Don't break our laws. Follow the steps. I did. Makes a lot of sense. Makes a lot of sense. Coming up on the program, restoring the American military has been a big success. Have you seen the recruiting numbers for our services? Pete Hegseth runs through all of it. And I'm cheering. More ahead.
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8: Fox News, I'm John Saucier. President Trump briefly speaking to reporters before jumping on Marine One today. He discussed the ongoing conflict with Iran.
9: Iran now has got 301% inflation. Their money is valueless. Their economy is gone. They have no military. They have no anti-aircraft shooters. They have very little going, and we control the strait.
8: The president says oil prices will drop once the conflict ends. This comes as a recent AP poll finds most voters believe President Trump to be responsible for high costs in the U.S., partially due to his handling of the Iran operation. On that note, the average gallon of gasoline in the United States up to $4.41 a gallon. U.S. Energy Secretary Chris Wright on on Fox. He says those numbers will drop.
6: There's a very good chance we've hit peak prices, and we're going to see, I think we're almost surely going to see diesel prices decline. I think we're quite likely going to see meaningful declines in gasoline prices.
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2: Pete Hegseth gave an incredible address to the senior leadership of the military yesterday. The war secretary announced that he has canned 20% of the flag officers in the entire military. 20% flag officers, that would be generals and admirals. Roughly one in five have been eliminated, either actively fired or through attrition. They've gotten rid of a bunch of these gigs. And he said the reason for that is because we just had too many woke people, too many political people who were put in place on the wrong mission. And so we had to kind of had to clean up the upper ranks. Here's what he said yesterday. Take a listen.
3: 1 year ago today, I stood right here on this very stage and addressed generals and admirals and sergeants major. Now, the hyperventilating media thought it might be an impromptu PT test. Maybe it should have been. Instead, the speech was a declaration of independence for the War Department, marking a clean break from the Defense Department of old. The speech reestablished a singular mission for this department: warfighting. Preparing to fight and preparing to win. Unrelenting, unapologetic, and uncompromising in that single pursuit. Now, I think the generals heard the message. Those who responded positively, which is most of them, are leading newly focused and newly empowered and disciplined formations. Those generals who did not, who clung to the woke department or seemed to think civilian control of the military is simply a suggestion, well, they no longer work here. You see, the number crunchers say we've fired 10% of the generals and admirals across the force, and that number sounds about right. And I know, because I directed it, that we've also reduced the overall number of general officer slots by an additional 10%. So yes, 20% reduction across the board. Now, the media calls that a purge. I call it accountability and long overdue. And frankly, the bare minimum. As usual, what the media levels as an accusation, I wear as an accomplishment. You see, you can't change a culture with the same people who enabled it. Personnel is policy at every single level.
2: 20%. Now, you'll notice, if you've been tracking any of this over the last year, you'll have seen headlines that Pete Hegseth fires female generals. Pete Hegseth prevents females from becoming promoted. Or he's going after people of color. Have you seen these headlines? You know what they don't tell you? He's doing the same to the white dudes. It's just true. It's all merit-based. That's the whole system. Of course, the media selectively tells you the story so that they can mislead you about what the story is. But he's just trying to clean up the leadership of the military, because the leadership sets the tenor for the military. Kind of sets everything. Your understanding. You need good leadership. You need people who understand what the mission is, who are not there for political purposes, who are not there for some, you know, social engineering left-wing agenda, who don't like put their pronouns in their email signature when they engage with people. We're not doing the HR nonsense. Instead, they're focused on the mission. They're focused on readiness. They're focused on training. They're focused on lethality. You know, the stuff that makes the American military the American military. In fact, Pete Hegseth said social engineering is the thing we're stopping. There's no more drag queen shows, no more pronouns. We're getting back to business. We're making America great again.
3: The power is back in the hands of commanders and NCOs, not lawyers and HR reps. Telling someone to get in shape or shave or fix their uniform or start busting their ass, that's not discrimination. That's leadership. We've ended the poisonous culture of risk aversion and empowered leaders at every single level to simply enforce standards. The only focus, as you know, in your formation.

0: should be training, readiness, accountability, discipline, and lethality. And when you pursue those things, you don't have to walk on eggshells. No more social engineering, no more weaponized IG policies. The complainers, the ideologues, and the poor performers are no longer in the driver's seat. No more silly PowerPoint trainings or drag queen shows. No more diversity quotas, no more gender pronouns, no more identity months. Only the warrior ethos. And I know you feel it because I've been to your units and met with your troops. It has transformed entire formations as it was intended to do.
1: Yeah, those things are divisive. They're distractions. They leave people completely stressed out, trying to adhere to some demented ideology that has nothing to do with normalcy or anything that the American military is dedicated to. What a deep sigh of relief these guys must be breathing that they don't have to do that crap anymore. Oh, what a relief. We can focus on what matters. It's a big deal. And I hear from all of our veterans in our Rumble chat and on our podcast this morning. I've talked to my dad about this a lot. He's a Marine general. You know that, a major general in the United States Marine Corps, retired some years ago, 36 years in the service, loves the United States Marine Corps. He's been ticked off by the direction that the military has taken under the mutilations of the left, and very encouraged by Hegseth's tenure as Secretary of War. Thank goodness that we're getting back to basics, to the things that made the American military great in the first place. Pete Hegseth, the most famous clip from yesterday's speech was the one where he said, no more fatties, no more trannies. It's a great clip. It'll make you laugh, and it'll make you, once again, breathe a sigh of relief.
0: But it's worth saying again so that the fake news understands it. We are no longer the woke department or the weak department. Simple translation of that. No fatties, no trannies, no beardos, no weirdos, no wimps, no radicals. Just warriors. Just tough, ready, committed troops. The War Department, as you know, is colorblind, gender neutral, and merit-based. Or, as the president likes to say to me, Pete, central casting.
1: Central casting. So the other piece of this, when he says gender neutral, it's standards-driven, and then we're not going to lower the standards to accommodate people on the basis of their gender. You know, certain requirements on a battlefield, the ability to pick up another human being and carry them to safety matters a lot, and holding men and women to the same standards, especially in these combat roles, is of paramount importance for the safety of all of our troops. So that's the way that the American military is going to operate, without regard for gender. And so if women would like to be on the battlefield, if women want to seek to be on the battlefield alongside men, they'll be expected to abide by the same standards. I don't think that's too much to ask. And in fact, I think if you were to ask the average female soldier, Marine, airman, sailor, what they think about this, they would say, yeah, that's right. It needs to be the same standard. It needs to be the same standard. That makes all the sense in the world. And so here's Pete Hegseth doing this from the top, not engaging in the kind of nonsense that the left has engaged in for years. You know, years ago when the Obama administration was pressing to lower standards for women in the military because they're like, we need more women. We need more women. Like, what kind of country does that, by the way? If your big focus is we need to add more women to the military, that's crazy. That's so crazy. But that's what Obama held. And so they were asking all the services to lower their standards. And the Marine Corps actually conducted a big study on it at the time. And they recommended, no, we shouldn't do that. And the Obama administration says, we don't care what you say, despite the fact that they put the effort in, they put the study in, and they said, you should lower your standards anyway. You're going to lower your standards. That's crazy. So here you have Pete Hegseth. He's not only, and President Trump, they're not only fixing problems that were created by the Biden administration, they're fixing long festering problems that in many cases were started by the Obama administration. The left has been at a never-ending war against the United States military. They hate the order. They hate the tradition. They hate the discipline. They hate the unity of purpose. They hate the military. They've never really been shy about it. They talk about it all the time. And so when they get the chance to run it, they've been trying to run it into the ground. Pete Hegseth, Donald Trump, reversing all of that and getting rid of the bumper sticker nonsense. You know, the left has been pushing this thing. Diversity is our strength. Diversity is our strength. Can you? That's as crazy as saying America is a nation of immigrants. These are designed to undermine what makes this country and our military great. These expressions, these bumper sticker slogans. No, America is not a nation of immigrants. America is a nation of Americans. Not a nation of immigrants. It's meant to try and devalue your birthright. It's meant to devalue what you've inherited and what you have responsibility over. It belongs to everybody. No, it doesn't. It belongs to Americans. And when you say diversity is our strength, you're saying division is our strength. Difference is our strength. What makes you different than somebody else is what makes you have strength. That's not true at all. It's detecting your commonalities that give you some strength. It's unity of mission that gives you strength. It's getting on the same page. It's not the differences. Here's Pete Hegseth laying out reality.
0: The ideological clowns are out. The patriotic cowboys are in, with testosterone testing on top. Diversity is not our strength. Unity is our strength. Because that's all that really matters when the missiles are flying. You see, the delusional media will downplay all of the progress of the past year, but this group right here, and I look forward to hearing from you all tomorrow morning as well, knows how real and how important cultural change is and has been.
1: God, what a motivating speech. How cool is that? Imagine being annoyed by any of that. If you're annoyed, I'd be scanning the room. Who's upset by this? Get rid of them. This is great. This is great. And also, it's led to the most obvious way to measure this is recruitment. That's the most obvious way to measure this. Are people willing to raise their hands, take the oath, join the military, serve their country? The answer to that is a resounding yes in every single service at record levels.
0: And recruiting for every branch has been record-setting ever since President Trump won in November of 2024. Army, Navy, Marine Corps, Air Force, Space Force, National Guard, Reserves, pilots, Special Forces, all setting decades-long recruiting records. You see, Americans want to serve when they are led by strong patriots, not by weak weirdos. Makes sense. And all this matters because you know why it matters. Because it translates to the battlefield. Our enemies know we will act decisively. Our allies know that it's time for them to step up. Drug cartels, the terrorist organizations of our hemisphere, who've previously run our hemisphere, are now on the run in our hemisphere, courtesy of our new counter-cartel coalition, the ACCC.
1: So great. Strong leaders, not weak weirdos. One of many bangers delivered by the Secretary of War yesterday. A lot more to get to coming up on The Vince Show.
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1: Xi Jinping is in town. 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
1: Man, that Hegseth speech, that was great. That was great. This is funny. I just saw this. This comes from a fellow called Mark Kay. I just saw this on social media. Listen.

0: just warriors.
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1: What are the side effects of Trump derangement syndrome? When you hate Donald Trump that much, what does it do to you? Well, it deteriorates your soul, and it deteriorates your spirit, and it leaves you really depressed, and just a bad place to be. You stray away from reality entirely. But also, it might cost you a lot of money. There's a fellow called Scott Galloway, and he just admitted on a podcast called the Raging Moderates podcast that when President Trump won, he sold all of his stocks, and now he's lost a tremendous amount of money. What is he doing? Listen to this.
4: Probably my biggest investment mistake was the emotional reaction I had to the 2016 election of Donald Trump. When he was elected in 2016, I sold all my stocks.
1: Oh, no.
4: That was stupid. The market ripped for the next year. There was so much insecurity about him actually winning that the fear had been priced in, stocks ripped up. But what we had for me was an emotional decision, and I sold everything. I had, at that point, a lot of capital gains. So immediately I lost probably 20. I was living in New York at the time. So I lost probably a third of the gains to taxes. And then 6 months later, I ended up buying back in a market that was 10 or 20% more expensive. So you could argue, at least notionally, that decision cost me 40% of my liquid net worth in stock.
1: Oh, my goodness, man. I can't tell you how many times I've seen this. Now, how many times I've seen this, especially when the media starts generating a market panic. Like, Trump did this, the market's going to collapse. And every time I see that, I'm like, okay, those are free discount stocks. That's a huge coupon code right now on the stock market. Just, you know, I'm not here to offer you investment advice, but I'm telling you, it does seem like that might be the time to grab an index fund when the media is going ballistic and driving stock prices down. Every single time, because they underestimate Trump or they think that he's going to crash everything. And then people wrote it out. They made a bunch of money. And this guy, thanks to his Trump derangement syndrome, lost a bunch of money. In fact, I'm seeing a report today. You ready for this one? Wall Street Journal. Headline, the U.S. economy is accelerating. You'd be forgiven for thinking the United States is slouching toward recession based on gloomy headlines. But cheer up. The Commerce Department this week made an unusually large upward revision in its economic growth estimate for the first half of the year. Might rising yields on the 10-year Treasury reflect accelerating economic growth? The Commerce Department has raised its GDP growth estimate for the first quarter to 2.5% from 2.1, as well as for the second to 2.2 from 1.5. These large revisions reflect newly available data, as well as updates to annual benchmarks that include refinements in methodology since 2021. That's a lot of economic words to say that, yep, the economy is actually doing much better than the doom and gloom headlines that are designed to try and prejudice you against Donald Trump. That's what's happening as we speak. That's what's happening. That's the story. Business investment up. Consumer spending strong. That's the economic picture right now. Do you remember this headline from, what was it, a week ago? That poverty rates are at their lowest level in American history. You know that story? Kind of seems like a story you'd want to tell if you were heading into the midterms. You want to make the case for the party that's currently in charge. Poverty levels at the lowest levels, childhood poverty levels at the lowest levels, household income levels at the highest levels. You know what the Democrats have in store for you? The opposite of all of that. Don't let them win. We've got a big fight ahead of us. I'll be back with you tomorrow on The Vince Show.
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10: Presidential boost. I'm Lisa Lucera, Fox News. President Trump on the road this evening. His first stop, Peterbilt Motors Company in Denton, Texas. The president claiming the economy is doing well under his leadership.
11: It's the best ever on the subject of poverty. We have the best ever on the subject of individual wealth. Higher for everybody than ever before. The best stock markets, 81 days out of a short period of a year and a half. 81 days, think of it.
10: But Democrats argue Republican policies are making everyday things like gas and groceries unaffordable. The president in Texas to campaign with Senate candidate Ken Paxton, who's locked in a tight race against James Tallarico. Later tonight, he'll rally in Oklahoma. Meanwhile, a new Fox News poll takes a look at the opinions of Iowa voters in an important statewide race.
12: In the Iowa Senate race, Democrat Josh Turek holds a narrow lead, 49-47% over Republican Congresswoman Ashley Hinson. Turek has clear edges with women, suburban voters, and independents, with whom he holds a more than 2-to-1 lead. Hinson does better with men, rural voters, and white evangelicals, with whom she's up more than 2-to-1.
10: Fox's Grinnell Scott. In 2024, President Trump won Iowa 56-43%. Now the poll finds the president's job performance is 42% positive and 57% negative. President Trump says Iran will be hit very hard if it's found Tehran had ties to the incident on board a Fly Dubai jet bound for Tel Aviv from the UAE, where the co-pilot stabbed the captain and passengers stormed the cockpit.
13: A joint investigation is now underway between the UAE, Israel, and Saudi Arabia as the countries work to determine a motive and if there are any ties to terrorism.
10: Fox's Jeff Paul in Tel Aviv. A standby flight crew was able to take over flying the jet, landing it safely in Saudi Arabia. 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
10: President Trump's plan to build a giant arch at one of the entrances to Washington, D.C., drawing some heat today.
18: Demonstrators gathered near the site of President Trump's proposed triumphal arch. Those protesters say the arch is a desecration to heroes buried close by at Arlington National Cemetery. Democratic Senator Tammy Duckworth blasted the president, telling the crowd,
19: "How dare this coward erect a monument to his own vanity, his own ego, covered in the same fake gold that he's plastered all over the Oval Office?"
18: President Trump has said he wants the arch to be more than a monument. He wants to use it as a military complex with drones and snipers in place to help protect the city. In Washington, Jill Nato, Fox News.
10: Canadian Prime Minister Mark Carney is fast-tracking a proposed million-barrel-a-day oil pipeline to the Pacific Coast.
20: An effort to reduce his country's dependence on the United States and mend relations with oil-rich Alberta, where separatists are pushing for a referendum on leaving Canada. Carney saying the pipeline, renamed the Pacific Link, is a project of national interest and something which could give Canada the opportunity to become a global energy superpower. It would run from the northeast of Edmonton, Alberta, to a deep water port near Delta, British Columbia. The move comes in the face of heightened trade tensions and strained relations with the U.S. Lillian Wu, Fox News.
10: Most Americans blame President Trump for persistently high prices, while only about 2 in 10 approve of his handling of the cost of living. That's according to a new poll from the Associated Press Newark Center for Public Affairs Research. Most Republicans disapprove of Trump's handling of the cost of living, an increase from the spring. On Wall Street, the Dow is up 20 points. The Nasdaq added 10 points. The S&P plus 14. I'm Lee Silasera. This is Fox News.
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24: He's here. 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

0: our number, 877-381-3811, 877-381-3811. Look, I really wanted to be with you yesterday. I really, really did. But here's what happened. And we're going to jump into today's events with both feet. Here's what happened. A publisher contacted Fox maybe 6 weeks ago, give or take. And the request was that I specifically conduct an interview for an author. And that author is Associate Justice of the Supreme Court, Sam Alito. And so, of course, I jumped at the chance, and I'm honored that he would ask for me. And he and I first met in 1985 when I was working at the Department of Justice, and he was working at the Department of Justice. We barely knew each other, but we got to know each other, and we hit it off. And so, yesterday, I was at the Supreme Court, went into the justices' chambers. We had a wonderful discussion. And then we taped the show for Sunday in one of the larger conference rooms. You are going to love this interview because I know you in this audience. I know how smart you are. I know how this interests you. And I don't believe he's ever sat down with anybody for an hour. Certainly to have the kind of discussion we had. And we went into everything from originalism, textualism, the Gettysburg Address and Lincoln, the Constitutional Convention. No gotcha stuff, no politics. I don't want to put the justice on the spot so the Democrats can attack him or that sort of thing. It's not appropriate. It's his book, and it is a brilliant book, and it is a very interesting book. He also talks about his love of baseball and how there are lessons to learn in baseball that apply to everyday life. He's kind of a baseball fanatic, which makes sense. He's a Phillies fan, and of course the fanatic is their symbol, and I'm a Phillies fan too, as you can imagine. Did they lose, by the way, in the playoffs? I've been so busy, Mr. Bidet, I don't know what the hell's going on in baseball. Do you? You don't even follow it because the Mets aren't in it, right? The Yankees advanced? I'm guessing the Phillies didn't, but I don't know. I'll check it later. And he talks about his heritage. Oh, it's tied 1-1. How do you like that? He's Italian, only the second Italian ever serve in the Supreme Court. The first, obviously, Antonin Scalia, and I think they were pretty tight. And he's absolutely brilliant. He's very quiet-spoken. And you're going to learn a lot. I think you're going to have a lot of fun. The book has, like, multiple journeys built within the book, about sort of the intellectual side, as I was talking about the Constitution, and he refers to several things that are really incredible, and you're going to learn a lot about him, and you're going to learn why such a soft-spoken, brilliant man with a very ordinary, common person's background. His father was born in Italy, came to the United States as a baby. His mother was born in the United States. They both became teachers over time. And this had an enormous impact on him. He was a circuit court judge, an appellate judge, for 15 years before he was on the Supreme Court. And that's 20 years. That's 35 years as a judge. He writes about, and we talk about, what does it mean to be a judge? What is judging about? What is originalism about? And you're going to be fascinated by this. And what is this textualism and the fact that he writes that Antonin Scalia rejected strict textualism. He thought it was, kind of undermined the notion of judging. That doesn't mean you don't look at the text. You look at the text of the legislation that passed. You do not look at hearings. You do not look at committee meeting notes, because those weren't voted on by the House and the Senate. And before Scalia got there, the left was using that. We talk about so-called globalist judicial review, which I kind of touched on in my first book, Men in Black. But he elaborates on it, on judicial review, and that the idea that you would go outside the country and look at other people's experiences and constitutions and laws was, well, I'll let him speak for himself. So I think you're going to come away even more impressed with Sam Alito, even more impressed. And it was just a wonderful experience getting to see him again, and it's been a long time. I don't think I've talked to him in 20 years or so. Maybe in 20 years or so, you know? So that was exciting. It's exciting for a nerd like me, you understand. And the book is called, and let's go ahead and link to it now, Mr. Producer, while we're at it. It's called So Ordered, An Originalist View of the Constitution, the Court, and Our Country. I'm predicting to you now that unfortunately the media, which is so corrupt, especially the New York Times, that they will take completely out of context many of the things he has written. And in context, they make absolute sense, and they shouldn't even be controversial to those of us who believe in our Constitution. And it's clear he loves it. He loves the country. You know, he had served in the military. I had not known that before, but we talk about that a little bit. And so I think you're going to really enjoy this interview. It's Sunday. It's the full hour. And we're going to cover things that will not be covered by anybody else, just because I literally read the book in two nights, cover to cover, took notes, did other things as well. So I think that's going to be very interesting. It's going to be a lot of fun for you. You're going to learn a lot. He's very prescient in many respects, too. He's one of the greatest justices, and yet there's not a lot known about him, is there? And I think we have two of the greatest justices in history on the court right now. Of course, the great Clarence Thomas and Sam Alito. And when we had Antonin Scalia and Sam Alito and Clarence Thomas, those were the three of the greatest ever. Ever. And so that's what I was doing yesterday. As I tell you, it's not like I'm out just killing time. Monday, I had a heart catheterization. Tuesday, when I was on the show, I had had two root canals. I'm trying to get everything taken care of here. And then and Wednesday was a treat for me, and I want it to be a treat for you. So that's where I was. We're going to link to his book now. It comes out next Tuesday. You can order it on Amazon. We're going to jump into this show, and we're going to talk about what took place with that airline and the Israeli passengers and all the heroes that were there, because I once said to Rush Limbaugh, and I've told some of you this before, I once said, you know, you're up, and then Sean's up, and then I'm up, but I'm number three, so that's not great. And you know what he said to me? Mark, but nobody's heard from Mark Levin. And that's a big deal. Rush was the best. I'll be right back.
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0: Tell you something, ladies and gentlemen, the miraculous events that took place in the air that we woke up to in the morning yesterday. It's shockingly, well, it's incredible. It's incredible. We're learning now that the co-pilot who tried to kill the pilot, take down that jet, may well have had dual citizenship, including with Iran. I think the president suspects, as does the prime minister, that there were links, but they have to prove them, and they're busy doing it. And if anybody can do it, the Israelis can, especially with the assistance of the UAE and so forth, and the United States. I think you see that you have a population, a civilization in Israel where the vast majority of the people there have served in the IDF or have had something to do with military intelligence activity. It's such a tiny country that everybody's pretty much all in. I think you could see how they reacted to this. You could see what a hero pilot, the Indian pilot, was and is. I mean, having fought for his life, he still had his sense about him to get that door open in order to save the flight and save all their lives. Incredible. And then citizens taking it upon themselves to take down the co-pilot. And it is shocking. The nosedive that jet was in, the fact that that civilian, Mr. Producer, could even pull them out of it with eventually the help of the crew. I mean, this is stuff the movies are made of, and movies you're never going to believe. I mean, can you imagine dropping that fast from about 34,000 feet in the air? So what was it, 17,000 or something like that, or 14,000, whatever it was? In a 30 to 60 second period, can you imagine being a passenger on the plane? Incredible. Now, obviously, I don't know if there's terrorist connections or not, but if I were a betting man, I would bet there certainly are, and I would bet on Iran. So I'm sure everybody's looking at that. Who needs to look at it? And they made abundantly clear that something was going to happen before the Israeli elections. Their goal is to defeat Netanyahu, which is the goal of the Marxist Islamists in our country, the woke right neo-fascists in our country, the Jew haters in our country. They don't want a strong Israel. They don't want a strong prime minister. They want an Israel that'll come begging, hat in hand, willing to chop up its country for peace in their time, which of course will never happen. We're just willing to accommodate the Europeans who are destroying themselves, the left in our country that seeks to destroy us and turn us into Europe and worse. They're not going to do it because they won't survive. Now, some of those running might, but Netanyahu never. This is why they hate him. Hamas was supposed to take them out. They didn't. Hezbollah, they didn't. Iran, they didn't. Now they're hoping the left in Israel and the media in Israel will take out Netanyahu. There are similarities between their situation and our situation in this country. But let me just point this out, because there's a lot of people online that are busy patting themselves on the head. The war against Iran was never about the Strait of Hormuz, although the flow of oil is a truly great accomplishment right now. The economic stranglehold on the regime has been enormously successful. The nuclear sites have been crippled, if not destroyed, or the enriched, weaponized uranium buried deep underground from the bombing campaign. But the only way to prevent Iran from ever having a nuclear weapon and conducting terrorist activities all around the world is to destroy the regime. And I think everyone who is serious about this knows it. I don't think it'll come from the economic pressure alone. I don't think that'll take out the IRGC or those actually running what's going on in Iran. You don't hear from them. You don't see their faces. The monsters who are really running that regime are not at the UN. They're not with our envoys. They're not negotiating a damn thing. Nothing. The foreign minister's a puppet. The president's a puppet. They're all, you know, They're all mannequins in a window, basically. And so the regime needs to be taken out. Now we're sending another, looks like carrier over there, Mr. Producer, with 9,000 troops, 2,000 Marines, and so forth and so on. And I just think we're going to have to arm the people over there. We're going to have to do that. More and more people are coming to see it my way. Because that's really the only way you can take them down. I don't know if the CIA is risk-averse. I just don't know. Something's not right. This was common practice during the Reagan administration, the Reagan Doctrine. I'm not saying it's easy, but I'm saying, and I agree with General Kane, that in some ways people are making it more complicated and difficult than it actually is. Those people are rising up again. They want help. Give it to them. It helps them, and it helps us. Give it to them. It's a liberation movement. I'll be right back.

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2: Fox News, I'm Tom Rigotti. President Trump makes his first stop in his midterm tour across the nation, campaigning in Texas for Senate candidate Ken Paxton, who's in a tight race with Democrat James Tallarico. The president speaking to workers at a Peterbilt truck facility in Denton.
3: What a group of people. I heard you make 200 trucks a day. 200.
2: Trump will later appear in Oklahoma. Lawyers for Lindsey Clancy attempted to have murder indictments charging her with killing her three children tossed.
4: The judge who presided over the case, William Sullivan, said no to that, with a ruling that said the evidence was sufficient for a jury to find beyond a reasonable doubt that Clancy committed the killings. He also said there was enough evidence to show Clancy was criminally responsible for her actions.
2: Fox's Jill Nadeau, a mistrial was declared last month due to a hung jury. Today's ruling paves the way for a retrial. 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

0: minister of Israel, and he certainly is. Israel could not have a better prime minister. I don't believe Israel ever has. Cut one. I believe this is on Hannity. Cut one. Go.
1: The caving in, the collapse before the Islamist Marxist alliance is very dangerous for the future of the West. I think many in America recognize it. President Trump recognizes it. Israel recognizes it. And we're willing to act when necessary, as was done today, obviously, by a brave Israeli passenger and his colleagues. I have to tell you that I think President Trump's policy on slapping these sanctions, the blockade on Iran, I think it's very effective in crippling the economic capability of this regime to finance terrorism globally, worldwide, terrorism that is ultimately directed at you. See, we're just in their way. We're in their way of conquering the entire Middle East. But their real goal is you, America.
2: Yeah.
1: That's why they chant, they call us the little Satan, and you're the big Satan. And they're out to get the big Satan. Well, and sooner or later, I think the majority of Americans will recognize it.
0: Here is Benjamin Netanyahu. They're getting a little bit more information this morning on Fox and Friends. Cut two, go.
1: Well, this is being investigated now, and as you know, the attacker, the co-pilot who attacked the captain, is now being interrogated. But here's what we do know. First, we know that he underwent Islamist radical indoctrination. That appears to be something we're gathering from the information, his personal information. We also know that after he was subdued, you know, that this guy was the Israeli plumber, this hero who, you know, broke into the cockpit, and he yanks him away from the instruments. He wasn't sitting in the pilot seat. He was not in his seat or the captain's seat. He was in the center trying to jam the instruments. So he yanks him away, and they subdue him. They subdued him, by the way, just to understand this. They had to tie his hands, so they used the cord of the earphones in the cockpit. I mean, talk about improvisation. Then they finally got these plastic, whatever you call it, you know, cuffs that they have.
2: Ties.
1: But then he's lying there now. He's this attacker, and he calls out to the aircrew, "Kill me. Kill me," all right? So it's clear he was suicidal. That's not a question. It was clear he was going to down that plane. Oh, it's not clear, but it looks very likely that he was going to down the plane and with all the passengers in there. And if you couple that with the what I just told you about the Islamist tendencies, that radicalization that were found in his background, I think that's that'll give us a pretty good clue. But again, I don't make final conclusions yet, but that's the indications we have now.
0: Mm-hmm. You know, it's interesting. The opposition there is trying to pull all the parties together in order to prevent Likud and their alliances from winning and him from becoming the prime minister. You would think at this point, given the way Israel's under attack from the entire world, except our country, but elements within our country, the Democrat Party, the Marxist Islamists, the woke right neo-fascists, that they would unite around this man. But it doesn't work that way. It's incredible. It didn't work that way for Churchill either. It didn't work that way for Thatcher. It didn't work that way for Thatcher either. So what does the president think? He was asked about it outside the White House today. Cut three, go.
3: Anybody briefed you about whether or not the guy, the pilot of the Fly Dubai plane, is linked to Iran?
4: We're working on it right now. They're being very open with us. I would say the answer, based on what I'm hearing, is yes, but we're working on it right now.
3: So this guy might have been either put in there by the IRGC or radicalized some other way, and then he tried to take down this plane.
4: It could have been, yeah.
0: Could have been, yeah. Mm-hmm. Passenger on the flight, the Dubai flight, Tal, on Fox News today. Cut four, go.
5: So the pilots, it took them some time to, it might be a few seconds, but for me it felt like forever. I've noticed

0: the cockpit is empty. There are no one is in the cockpit because one pilot is lying on the floor bleeding, and the other pilot, everyone is fighting him and trying to handcuff him. And at that moment, I just quickly ran to the other two pilots, and I told them, guys, you need to go to the cockpit. You need to go to the cockpit. I think it took them a few seconds, to understand what's going on. And at some point, one of them was literally jumping to the front and jumping above the two other pilots that were, one was bleeding and one was, everyone was fighting him, and he was jumping above them and took the control of the aircraft.
1: And yet the initial control was taken by a plumber who had been watching TV, Mr. Reducer, and had watched a show in which not this particular exact thing happened, but how to pull the plane out of a nosedive. Is that not shocking? It's incredible. Folks, I really feel like the hand of God had to be on this flight. I'm not trying to be overly dramatic here, but for all these things to happen one after another, it's just, I mean, it's to me, it's like faith. What else can it be? Little Shahar, passenger on the flight as well. Cut five, go.
2: Well, what can I say? It was a horrifying situation. It felt like forever. As you said, I was on that plane with my four daughters. So these are my 14 and 11 and a half, but I have also 7 years old and 5 and a half. They all were really traumatized from what happened. It all started, I mean, we were an hour before we were about to land back home, back in Israel. That's what we wanted. We went on a trip to Singapore. So Dubai was just a connection flight for us. Mm-hmm. And we just were waiting to get back home. And suddenly there was a woman came out of like the business class and started screaming, there is lots of blood, and he stabbed him. Unfortunately, we as Israelis, we are very experienced with these situations. So we kind of immediately understood that there is a terrorist on our flight and that is trying to kill us all. That's simple as is. Trying to explain into words what we were going through is quite hard.
1: You know, a friend of mine, excuse me, the former ambassador to Israel from the United States, David Freeman, he posted, my thoughts after digesting the incredible miracles of yesterday that saved the passengers and crew of the Fly Dubai flight bound for Tel Aviv. A murderous co-pilot armed with a weapon behind a bulletproof latched cockpit door has an overwhelming probability of being able to down the aircraft. Here are all the things that have to go right to avoid that outcome. Number one, the latch door must be opened. Number two, the pilot must be saved from his stab wounds. Number three, the murderous co-pilot must be restrained. Number four, the aircraft must be rapidly stabilized. Number five, someone must be on board who knows how to fly the plane now that both pilots are disabled. Six, the pilots must overcome the broken rudder that snapped off as a result of the accelerated descent. Number eight, the new pilots must land the damaged aircraft under extreme pressure. The probability of all this going right is infinitesimal, especially when the plane is being reclaimed by untrained, ordinary Israelis. This, in a nutshell, is the miracle of Israel and the powerful proof that those who seek its destruction physically, politically, or diplomatically will only fail. Well, it is unbelievable. It is. Just unbelievable. The things that had to go right, heroes that had to do what they did, the survivability of the pilot, who is a true hero, an Indian pilot, the plumber, who took immediate steps to try and pull the plane and did help pull the plane out of a nosedive, the crew that happened to be on board, who were alerted in time. You know, if they'd taken 15, 20, 25 more seconds, that plane would have crashed. It would not have been pulled out of a nosedive. Now, what do you think the world's reaction would have been? I want to discuss that with you next when we return. I'll be right back.
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that one day, ladies and gentlemen, you never know what's going to face you, but I know this. We want to limit the possible occasions on which we are facing death like this. This regime has to go. This Iranian regime has attempted assassinations on our president, on Pompeo, on Bolton, on Robert O'Neill. This Iranian regime has killed thousands of American soldiers and civilians. If it survives the Trump administration, it will survive. It will rebuild its nuclear program. It will build thousands more ballistic missiles, and ballistic missiles are massive conventional weapons, and they will reach the United States. And if I sit here and tell you I told you so, or posthumously, you may say to somebody, you know, Levin warned us about this. What good does it do us? None. Some of my friends are online celebrating, patting themselves on the back. They're saying we've won the war of the Strait of Hormuz. This isn't a war about the Strait of Hormuz. I'm really thrilled about the fact that 98% of the oil that was shipped pre-war is being shipped now. That's very, very good for the world economy. I'm all for it. It's an amazing accomplishment by our president and our military in the middle of a war. But we can't keep our Navy there forever. And that's not the point. The regime needs to go. And I will continue, as I have for almost 9 months, to argue that we must arm the Iranian people. We know, for a matter of fact, there's a resistance movement there. That resistance movement is strong. Jack Keane on my show a week or so ago made it very clear that there are ways to do this, that it's not really that complicated, that you hit them in various parts of the country. It's a huge country, and you give them air support and air cover. You also give them, I would argue, information on the whereabouts of the IRGC, and he pointed out, and when the IRGC tries to come to the rescue of the other IRGC elements, that's when we in the Israeli Air Force take them out. Mossad knows what to hit. I do not believe, for some reason, that the leadership over there at the CIA and elsewhere is interested in doing this. I believe they are risk averse. But I just hate to tell them there are no off-ramps. There are no great off-ramps, that the regime has to go. And I understand every time I say this, the crackpots, the isolationists, the Jew haters, the Israel haters, the Netanyahu haters, the fake MAGA, which supports the president, 98% and supports this war effort almost as high in the 90s, I understand who they are and what they do, but I also understand how decrepit and evil so many of them are. They don't dictate my thinking, and they shouldn't dictate yours. You have nothing in common with people who pay for hookers. You have nothing in common with people who plead guilty to fraud against you. You have nothing in common with these people. Zero. Zero. That regime needs to be ended. This isn't the war of the Strait of Hormuz, it's the war against Iran. And to be more specific, the regime. I want you to look at these horror pictures of what's going on in France today. I want you to look at what's been going on in Britain and the rest of Europe. The Netherlands is a disgusting disgrace. They have been conquered. They have been devoured. And every one of them has radical left-wing governments. Not conservative governments that are desperately trying to take hold of their countries in Britain, in the Netherlands, in France. But the cycles haven't come up yet. And it takes no time at all to destroy a country. Ronald Reagan talked about it himself. We're only one generation away. That's it. It's not in our bloodstream. One generation away. Franklin spoke about it. If the people lose their virtue, doesn't matter what we write. You won't keep a country. And he was scared to death that we might not.
James Brennan wrote the original book, Suicide of the West. And you know what it says in the book? Do we have the will? Do we have the will to survive? These are all serious questions, and they're all on the ballot this November and a few weeks away. People can debate a dollar more for a gallon of gasoline, which is still less than the Biden regime. And I hear the woke right, neo-fascists, who are also in many ways socialist, the big government, centralized government. I hear the left all saying the same thing. Don't question what the people are telling you. How do they know what the people are telling us? You think the people want Islamists spreading throughout the country? You think the people want socialism and Marxism? People don't. You think they want open borders and illegal aliens pouring into Oregon? No. And yet this is what the ruling class gives us, but for Trump. And I've told you before, when we lose him at the end of the presidency, we're going to be very, very troubled and in very, very tough shape. Yeah. All right. Well, America, we live in uncertain, chaotic times. But for me, the Bible has been proven right about every major turning point in human history. And Pastor John Hagee's urgent book, God's Prophetic Clock, shows how today's madness lines up exactly with the signs Scripture gave us for the end of the age, rapid increase in knowledge, widespread deception, moral collapse, and a world rushing toward its final chapter. This book from Hagee Ministries lays out God's timeline with stunning clarity. 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And I am Mark Levin for Hagee Ministries. 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You ought to check it out. And get this book now. 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